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3: Wow, and you're listening to the reggae mix with yours truly at the Conchule. Nice up your ear, yeah. Hope you're feeling good out there. Hope you're feeling blessed. I feel blessed. And I just want to say, man, thank all those people last week at the Fear was there for me. Thank you all so much. One love, enough respect. I will never forget that. You know, the best and most beautiful things in the world cannot be seen or touched, but are felt in the heart. Your kindness, no matter what's going on in your life, there is always something to be thankful for. And I thank you guys. One love.

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If you want love, then give love. If you want truth, then be truthful. If you want respect, then give respect. What you put out,

Dolly. Met her back in the 80s. Yeah, man, wonderful lady. You're listening to the Reggae Mix on 90.3 FM KNBA, where music matters. You matters out there. How you doing? Be safe out there. I know you're driving and tuning into the Reggae Mix, please. Seatbelt on and slow down. Watch out for one another, right? Be patient and be respectful. Be loving, y'all. 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

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Everybody have problems. 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So before you judge, mock, or criticize others, remember, everyone is fighting their own.

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1: I hope life treats you kind.
0: And do what God intended her to do.
1: And I hope that you have all that you ever dreamed of.
0: Left a good impression on the world.
1: And I wish you joy and happiness.

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Every Sunday, 3 to 6, the reggae mixed with yours truly. And I will always love you. That's right, right? Oh, man, that's Dolly Parton, man. Like, boy, she passed away, huh? Oh, boy, I tell you. Oh, Lord, it seems like the music is almost done, huh? And I will always love you.

Well, it seemed like that's the end of this segment here, because I had some more song to play, but it wasn't coming up as it should. So why not just go ahead and clear this and bring this.

to some podcasts, you know, and I know one day I'm going to invite Laura Cruz on this station here to, I should be putting out some good words, man, about trafficking and all kind of stuff, you know, and we need to hear all that. Kids, do remember, education is very important. You stay in those books and stay in school and learn all you can. You are the future. Don't throw your life away. Think twice before you do something you gonna regret. And your parents ain't gonna like it. All right? Parents, be there with them, instill in them the love, the manners, and respect. Encourage them to be the best they can be and keep them safe. Sit with them, parents. Talk with them, parents. Love them. Cherish them. You know, man? Just be there for them. You bring them in the world, so might as well. Because you know one day they ain't going to be there for you. So we're going to get old, right? Treat them right. You know, some of us may be going through some hard times this moment. But please remember, God is the river of life that runs through you. God is the rock of hope beneath you. God is the eagle of glory above you. God is spirit of grace within you. I pray that He open up the heavens and pour the blessing all over us. Just want to thank all those people again last week, man, at the fear, for being there for me. I thank you from the bottom of my heart. And you know, all of you, thank you so much. And like Lisa say, welcome to the Hydration Nation. I am drinking my water regularly now. Thank you all so much. God bless you. Keep safe. Keep loving yourself, being yourself. Show the kindness to each and every one, no matter what, because you don't know what people are going through. But one kind word will uplift someone's spirit. So be there. Be that one person that uplifts somebody's spirit, all right? Yeah, man. God bless y'all. Y'all take care until we meet again. Thank you so much. From that nurse.

0: MIA, yes, to the security guards and all those lovely people, all the angel God sent for me last Sunday at the Ziggy Marley show. God bless you all. Have a great night. Good night. Love y'all.
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0: that's not too abysmal. We could take in an old Steve Reeves movie.
1: Well, I'm glad we caught you at home. Could we use your phone? You see, we're both in a bit of a hurry. We'll just say where we are, then we'll go back to the car. We don't want to be any worry.

0: So, come up to the lab and see what's on the slab. I see you shiver with anticipation. But maybe the rain is really to blame. So I'll remove the cause. But not the symptom.
1: Well, it was far easier to know what songs I was going to start the show with today than what I was actually going to say about Tim Curry, who crossed over into the spirit world this week at the age of 80 at his home in Los Angeles. I'm looking at this picture of him right now, this black and white from 1974. I mean, those eyes, those expressive, big, dark eyes. And right above it, this picture of him as Dr. Frankenfurter from the Rocky Horror Picture Show. I mean, look at this, the high heels, the fishnets, right? The sequined corset. The black underwear, the fingerless gloves, the lipstick. Wow. I mean, it is a remarkable moment to realize that he brought that to the stage long before there were pride parades. I mean, that was a daring performance. That was a rare, bright spotlight to the LGBTQ community in what was a pre-internet age. So before we talk about the end, let's talk about the beginning. Tim Curry was born in Northwest England, 1946. His father was a chaplain in the British Navy, and he died of a stroke when Tim Curry was just 12. And that left him and his sister with his mom, who he has said in multiple interviews, as well as his own memoir, that he believed his mom had a serious mental illness. And so that could not have been easy. But a very, very talented actor. He landed his first professional role at 22 years of age in the original London production of Hair. And that is where he met the creator of the original Rocky Horror stage show, Richard O'Brien, who immediately casts him as the outrageous Dr. Frankenfurter. You know, and he's belting out those great rock and roll hits right there, Sweet Transvestite and those high heels. It's like a sight that you'll never forget, and who would want to? And so the film adaptation of that stage performance in 1975, the Rocky Horror Picture Show, became a global cult phenomenon. And I certainly hope you have been to one of those movie moments, because they were outrageously fantastic. I mean, you talk about a rowdy and raunchy audience dressed up and ready to go, bringing Frankfurters with them. Quote, it's a guaranteed weekend party to which you can go with or without a date and probably find one if you don't have one. This is Tim Curry in 2005 talking with Fresh Air. Quote, it's also, I think, a chance for people to maybe figure out their own sexuality. But he never led on to what his own sexuality was all about. In fact, fans often publicly expressed their disappointment, but he decided that that was none of anybody's business. Quote, I have loved and been loved. This is from his memoir, Vagabond, which came out just a year ago, last year. I have loved and been loved. The rest is none of your business. But he was also in so many performances. Here's another picture of him I'm looking at when he was in Monty Python's Spamalot back in March of 2005 in New York City, where he played King Arthur. He also portrayed that role in the London performances as well. And of course, he portrayed Mozart in Amadeus in the original Broadway cast. This is just a stunning resume of just his role as an actor. More than 100 film, TV, and video game credits over the course of his long career. He sang and danced in the 1982 film Annie as the scheming character Rooster. He played the mastermind butler Wadsworth in the 1985 movie Clue, and that terrifying clown Pennywise in the 1990 TV miniseries It. And it wouldn't be a full-on resume if he didn't ham it up with Miss Piggy in Muppet Treasure Island back in 1996. But I think the thing I can see also about Tim Curry is that he was a very talented actor, but he also wanted a singing career. And he got it with that one-hit wonder, I Do the Rock, 1979. And it turned out to be an amazingly popular song from the album Fearless. Every time I listen to that song, you try to keep up with all the people that he's name-checking. John Lennon, Yoko Ono, Albert Einstein, Liza Minnelli, Farrah Fawcett, John Travolta, Jimmy Carter, right? Like, even Ugandan dictator Idi Amin gets in there as well. And it is David Sanborn who's playing that alto sax on that tune. Tipping our hat to one of a kind, the great Tim Curry, who crossed over into the spirit world this week at the age of 80.

And then there was Dolly Parton. Her passing really rocked the world. She had recently put out a video on her Instagram page in which she was talking about her health and that she was in good care and the doctors were giving her a positive prognosis. You know, she never said that she had cancer, but that turns out to be what took her life eventually at the age of 80 as well this week. And certainly here on the show, I have played Jolene before, and we've talked about Dolly Parton before as well, because she was inducted into the Rock and Roll Hall of Fame. And I probably, though I don't remember specifically, was one of the people that had some initial protests to that as I was talking about the Rock and Roll Hall of Fame expanding into genres that were not rock and roll and that she really didn't belong there, as did a lot of other people that have eventually made their way into that particular piece of notoriety. However, back in 2023, she announced in May of that year that she was doing an album called Rockstar. And in a press release at the time, she said, quote, "I'm very honored and privileged to have worked with some of the greatest iconic singers and musicians of all time. And to be able to sing all the iconic songs throughout the album was a joy beyond measure." And it was, at the time, her 49th album, 21 covers of classic songs, included more than 40 guest artists across 30 tracks, on it as well, 9 of her own originals. And so I was fascinated by that, and that led me to the story when Dolly Parton, Paul McCartney, and Ringo Starr recorded Let It Be for that album. Quote, "I just sent them a love note through their managers, and I just said what I was doing. And I said, I didn't want to put you on the spot, but I'd love to have you sing with me on my rock album. And if you're interested, call me at this number." I mean, you gotta love pre-internet days. That's just so sweet. Because she had already recorded Let It Be for that album, but she gets this idea to contact Paul McCartney, and so she did. And then she realizes, quote, "Well, we got to have Ringo too, because that's the last of the Beatles. So I asked Ringo if he would do it. Same thing. He said, I'd be glad to do it." And it's even better than that because she had actually met both of them in two different moments. June of 1974, she meets Paul McCartney and his wife, Linda McCartney, backstage in Nashville, Tennessee. Paul McCartney and his wife are in town with their family, working on some songs for their band, Wings. And during their time there, they decide to attend the Grandmaster's Fiddling Contest taking place at Opryland. So intermission comes, and they're invited backstage to meet Dolly Parton and country star Porter Wagoner. Side note, it's also a special occasion because it marks the last time that Dolly Parton and Wagoner are together in the 70s. They teamed up back in 67. Like, that's the time when Dolly Parton left her family to go pursue her career as a singer. And so 1 week before she meets the McCartneys, she had a final concert with this guy. In fact, that split was the impetus for her to write the hit song, I Will Always Love You. Hey, this is just incredible. So that's when she first meets Paul McCartney. A few years later, she meets Ringo Starr, courtesy of Ken Mansfield. Who's he? He's the former U.S. manager of the Beatles' Apple Records. So now we're in the late 70s, and we're in Los Angeles, where this guy Mansfield is realizing that rock and roll has a grip on all the clubs on Sunset Strip. And he decides that he's going to invite the stars from Nashville to grab their guitars and come to L.A. And who goes? Waylon Jennings and Dolly Parton. Meanwhile, Ringo Starr had already settled in Los Angeles years before, and he still was in close contact with this guy Mansfield. So Ringo Starr finds out what Mansfield is thinking about as it relates to bringing these country stars to L.A., and here's what he says, quote, "He was very intrigued by Dolly's career. And Dolly was a giant Beatles fan. And knowing that I had worked with both of them, I thought it was time for them to meet." So he arranges this dinner at his home for a small group of people, including Ringo Starr and Dolly Parton. But neither of them knew the other would be there. Quote, "Both invitees were thrilled at the surprise, and the intimacy of the evening really made the whole thing very special." The other thing about Dolly Parton that kind of blew my mind this week was that she wrote Jolene and I Will Always Love You on
the same day. I mean, seriously, that is remarkable to me. She writes that song in 1974 and became a number one hit. And then again, a number one hit in 1982 with the release of the film The Best Little Whorehouse in Texas, which we were just talking about last week when we were talking about Frank Beard from ZZ Top, who also crossed over into the spirit world, and how LaGrange was a song about that. Fast forward 1992, Whitney Houston sings that song for The Bodyguard and goes on to win, I think, 2 Grammys for that. Certainly, Best Pop Vocal Performance, female. And it's Dolly Parton on that stage, March 1st, 1994, who presents the Grammy to Whitney Houston. In 2012, this is what she says about the many lives that that song had. Quote, "That's very rare, too. I think I'm probably one of the, if not the only one, of the few artists that ever had a number one song with the same song twice by the same artist. But then I had a top 10 duet with it with Vince Gill as well. So actually that song won't let me go." And it just lived on. And Whitney, when she did it, she just took it worldwide and made it the most special song in the whole world for a long period of time. And she garnered over $10 million in royalties from that one song. But because she was so philanthropic and had such a generous heart and had the kind of upbringing that taught her, it was in her DNA to give, to uplift other people, she used part of those royalties to invest in the Black community in Nashville. She never griped about not getting credit for the song. I mean, most everybody, including myself, assumed it was a Whitney Houston song. I never knew it was written by Dolly Parton. But that's how generous her spirit was. She was totally comfortable letting Whitney Houston bask in the spotlight that she gained from that incredible cover of Dolly Parton's song. So though I don't have the talent that Dolly Parton had, what I do have is a generous heart. And I know you do too. And so this is a moment for us to remember that the way to counter what we are seeing, what is breaking our hearts, is to look around our community and ask, where can I shine my light? Where can I give? If it's not financial, time. Where can I give my gifts and talents? There is no shortage of opportunities to be of service, to be philanthropic with a currency that we're able to share and give to our neighbors and our community. Paying tribute to the iconic Dolly Parton, who also had her own film career. Honestly, right? Like, I could keep talking about every aspect of her phenomenal life, but instead, I'm just going to let it be.

Days like today, I wish I had a producer, because it is one of those days where there is no shortage of not just fantastic storytelling, but research, which I do for you to make this show as good as it is. And because I also love remembering, oh yeah, this is what was going on in music history, however many years ago. And along with everything else we're talking about today, 40 years ago, August 25th, 1986, Paul Simon releases the album Graceland. And of all the articles I stumbled upon, this is the one that was most interesting to me. The title of this article from Medium.com is Paul Simon's Graceland Turns 40. I wish I hadn't researched it. And it's by a writer named James Gausbrock. I'm sure I'm not saying that correctly. G-E-U-Z-E-B-R-O-E-K. So some of the things the guy says in the beginning of this article, 40 years ago, Graceland enters the world, and how he wanted to mark the occasion by writing this loving tribute about how magical the album was. And it really was. And how Paul Simon was in a dark place and he really needed a win. And he got one with the album Graceland. And how groundbreaking this album was in the marriage of American folk rock songwriting, of which Paul Simon has a talent in spades, with the buoyant rhythms of South African jive. Now, also a show or so ago, I was talking about MTV and the 80s. And here's an album where kids who were watching MTV are baffled because, what are they seeing? The first single from the album, You Can Call Me Al. And what does that video show us? Chevy Chase with Paul Simon. I mean, even thinking about it now, I thought, well, this is just a bizarre coupling. But there it was. And this guy continues to write in this article, I was going to write about how the album became a worldwide phenomenon, expanding the Western audience for South African music and helping to usher the burgeoning quote-unquote world music movement into pop mainstream. So this writer goes on to say how he was going to talk about the lyrics of the album and how quote-unquote Simon's dazzling poetry conveys so much with just a few words. And then he says, quote, I wanted to talk about all of that, but now I can't because I did the research and I learned some rather disturbing things about the making of this album, unquote. And it's pretty remarkable. Aside from the fact that there was that controversy around Paul Simon traveling to South Africa during apartheid. But he goes on to talk about the accusations of plagiarism. Again, I didn't know any of this. Stories that include Los Lobos and someone named Heidi Berg, who's a Norwegian musician. And she played in the house band for Saturday Night Live. And Lorne Michaels puts her in touch with Paul Simon, thinking he might be a good mentor for her. Turns out, it was the other way around. Because he likes what he hears and requests some of her recordings that reflected the sound that she was going for, right? So she sends him something called Gumboots, Accordion Jive Hits Volume 2. And what was her big idea? To fuse Western and African music. So he listens to the tape, he loves it, he keeps the tape, and starts envisioning his own songs over the sounds on the tape. And he goes to South Africa, and he finds those very musicians that are on that tape and makes his own album. She goes on to say, quote, I loaned him the tape because I wanted to make a record. I didn't loan him the tape so he would make a record. Ouch. Fast forward to Steve Berlin, member of the band Los Lobos. So Paul Simon goes into this whole album coming from collaboration, right? He wants to find songs in the studio through collaboration. So here's what Berlin says about that. Quote, we go into the studio and he had quite literally nothing. I mean, he had no ideas, no concepts and said, well, let's just jam. And we said, we don't really do that. But here they are with Paul Simon. So Los Lobos starts playing a song that they had been working on called By Light of the Moon, which they were planning on recording. So Simon all of a sudden perks up and he likes what he hears. And he likes it so much that it turns out to be the closer on that album, Graceland, under the title All Around the World or The Myth of Fingerprints. Months go by. The band Los Lobos listens to the new album. They hear their song with Paul Simon's lyrics closing out the album, with all the songwriting credits going to Paul Simon himself.
Something else to remember. Los Lobos at the time, on fire. They had that phenomenal album, Hearts and Bones. So, is it possible that Paul Simon didn't want to give credit to that band because he needed to be on fire with something fantastic? Possibly. But what Berlin says, that when the band explored the idea of a lawsuit, Simon apparently said to them, quote, "You don't like it? Sue me. You'll see what happens." Paul Simon tells a different story, saying that everybody understood they were creating a new song from scratch and that Los Lobos never claimed ownership during any of the sessions in which they played together. And this is what Paul Simon says, quote, "The album came out and we heard nothing. Then 6 months passed and Graceland had become a hit. The first thing I heard about the problem was when my manager got a lawyer's letter. I was shocked." And so what I learned from researching this album is that there's a lot of complexities surrounding the legacy of Paul Simon. And it's understandable why these kinds of articles never made it to the surface, at least not to the surface of my awareness, because it doesn't shine a very good light on Paul Simon and how he went about things when he was a solo artist. I mean, it is disturbing to me that there are a lot of these types of accusations from a variety of artists over the years who say that Paul Simon lifted their ideas without giving proper credit. Of course, today, we would never think of that because people do sue and they do win. But to balance this scale, it's important to remember that Paul Simon gave credit to all the musicians who played on that album, and he does have a good reputation for paying musicians quite well. Also important to note that the Graceland sessions were highly collaborative and improvisational, and there was indeed jamming. And so how do you really figure out who exactly wrote what in that kind of a environment, right? You're in the soup of creation where everything is coexisting. And he wraps up this article by saying, "In the spirit of generosity, let's give Simon the last word." And he quotes the lyric from Graceland, "And I may be obliged to defend every love, every ending. Or maybe there's no obligation now. Maybe I've a reason to believe. We all will be received in Graceland."

so good to hear that band and that song again. By the Light of the Moon, the name of the album, 1987, Los Lobos, with that big hit single from them, Set Me Free, Rosalie. By the Light of the Moon, well, you know, gotta say it. Today, Friday, full moon, lunar eclipse. Wow. I don't know about you, but I feel it. I feel these things. It's been wild this week. Aside from everything we've already talked about. I mean, have you just been feeling really tired, exhausted? This is the weirdest thing. It's not the first time this has happened. But when it does happen, it's weird. It freaks me out. So Thursday, I come home from work. I am feeling so tired. I'm thinking to myself, it's got to be just the intensity of the Kickstarter. By the way, thank you for supporting the Kickstarter for my brand new Oracle, The In-Between, an Oracle for Change, Uncertainty, and Rebirth. That is a success. It's fully funded. And it's incredible what's going on. So I just figured with what was going on for me personally these last couple of weeks and the Kickstarter and all it took and wondering if I was going to make it and just everything that it takes to do a Kickstarter, which I didn't know anything about because I never did one before. I just figured you're just wiped out on every level, right? But I am feeling it. And I'm thinking, man, I got to go home and lay down. I was going to the gym. I had my bag, everything. But I'm like, no, you got to go home. So I go home and I'm like, you got to lay down. Like, it's happening again. And sure enough, it did. Last thing I remember is just like falling on the couch. And the next thing that happened, it's 7:30. I wake up. I don't know where the hell I am. What's going on? I don't know what day it is. I don't know if it's 7:30 at night or 7:30 in the morning. One of those kinds of moments. So I get up. I get some water. I sit for a really long time. Like, what just happened? I was out. I had no idea where I went, but I went somewhere. And I had been reading a little bit about the lunar eclipse and this full moon and how one of the effects is exhaustion and just this feeling of being really, really tired, but not necessarily having evidence as to why that might be true. And I certainly related to that. So I had some rice, did a few things, and soon thereafter fell back to sleep. And just with the title of that Los Lobos album, By the Light of the Moon, and you know, it's a full moon lunar eclipse and everything that's going on around us these days. Always just like to remind you, take really good care of yourself. If you feel tired, rest. This is just a good time to rest. That's really hard for me to hear. I am nonstop, but I've learned, Camille, you got to stop. Like, you got to park the car, girl. You're running out of gas. And it's a good idea to just rest and remember, oh yeah, I can say no to requests if I don't feel aligned with it because I'm tired. It's also a time when it's just interesting to note that maybe things that you were aligned with, things that really did fire you up, not with any sort of fanfare, but just this quiet moment of, huh, that's interesting. That doesn't really call me anymore. So I always just like to bring these things up because I feel that if I'm going through it, at least one other person is going through it because the personal is in the universal and the universal is in the personal. And I will always use my platform as an opportunity to remind you, you're not alone. There's a lot of us feeling things these days. And that's why I love music and I love rock and roll because it's my medicine. It's your medicine. We listen to it. It raises our vibrational frequency. It helps us reestablish our relationship to joy and movement and just feeling good. And there's nothing wrong with being glad that you're alive. So thanks so much for listening to the show. Show number 901. And yeah, take good care of yourself this weekend. And I'll see you next Friday.

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This week, it's pop, metal, and classical, all wrapped together like a delicious candy bar from the Hershey Corporation. Why are these three styles together, you may ask? I'll tell you, dear listener. It's going to be easy to remember who the singer is this week because all three styles, the lead singer, his name is Luke. Different Lukes in the different bands, but all three are named Luke. It must be something in the water. First band I'm going to play was Black Barrel and the Bad Men. They're a cool band with a cool sound, great songwriting, great vocals. They've been in the studio quite a bit this last year. They released an EP last fall. Black Barrel and the Bad Men is Dylan Budke on keys and vocals, Matt Bennett on guitar and vocals, Leo Stormash on slide guitar, Dave Vitos on drums, Ryder Vitos on bass and vocals. And in honor of the theme this week, Luke Ashenbrenner is the lead vocalist and guitar player. Brand new song, Little Woman, from Black Barrel and the Bad Men.

From Black Barrel and the Bad Men, that was Bloom. Up next, Brand New Love. Black Barrel and the Bad Men featuring Luke Ashenbrenner on lead vocal.

I'm going to cheat just a tiny bit. This next song from Black Barrel features Matt Bennett on lead vocal, but at the end, you're going to hear Luke chime in with an amazing vocal thing way up high on the trapeze. Here's Water Look Good from Black Barrel and the Bad Men.

Up next, we're going to break it down a little bit, get a little bit mellow, get some chill vibes going with the band Wayward Shot. Just kidding. 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Wayward Shot has also been spending time in the studio, and we're going to give you music from their CD, Missing Pistol. Wayward Shot is Luke Victors on guitar and vocals, Hunter Lansyoung on drums, and Anthony Martin on bass. From Wayward Shot, Cradle.

That was Fire from Wayward Shot. You may have noticed Brock Lindau from 36 Crazy Fists had a guest appearance there in that song. In our Week of Luke's, Wayward Shot features Luke Victors on vocals and guitar. Up next, Floods.

sticking with this week's theme of Luke's, that was Lord of the Cards from Wayward Shot featuring Luke Victors on guitar and vocals. We're going to close out the metal set with When I Die from Wayward Shot.

Closing out the show is our friend Luke Honeck. Luke is a remarkable tenor from Anchorage, Alaska, who is just now headed off to Eastman to continue his studies and come back and show us more of what he's got. He's performed and conducted with the Anchorage Chamber Singers and numerous other groups in Anchorage. What you're going to hear is from what I consider to be his intermission concert, what he performed before he got in his car the next day and headed off. He'll be back this winter performing and making a general racket. This is Luke Honeck at the recital hall at the University of Alaska, singing two songs that I don't know the name of, but they're beautiful nonetheless. Luke Honeck.

My technique is perfect. And likewise my larynx. Margaret Huey Lewis once sculpted a bust of my pharynx. Why?

0: That's the show. Thanks for stopping by and listening to us run the gamut of Lukes. The Alaska Music Show is produced by me, Kurt Riemann, in the remarkably Luke-filled Surreal Studios in downtown Anchorage, Alaska. Be kind to your neighbors, give your cat some scritches, boop your dog on the nose, mind your own business, and don't be weird. And stay warm with an Alaskan song in your heart.
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Yes, I do. We have the music of Brian Simpson, Najee, Kim Waters, Luther Vandross, and Miss Whitney Houston. Soul to Soul. And our featured artist will be Rose Royce. Plus so much more. So stick with us. Jazz Vibes is in effect. Opening the show.

Oh, yes. Welcome to Jazz Vibes. I'm your host, Ron, and you know what I'm about to say. I have a fantastic

Yes, yes, yes. That is The Rivers of Belief by Enigma. And of course, opening the show was Prof Fu with Sigh. Let's keep the jazz flowing, shall we? Here is another classic, a wonderful group. Brings back so many memories. Here is Soul to Soul.

Oh, yes. Teardrops in the Rain by Mr. Jeff Lorber. And prior to that, a classic from Miss Lisa Stansfield. You Can't Deny It. And of course, Keep On Moving, Soul to Soul. And I'm going to do just that. We're going to let Jeff Lorber play the background as I do my moment of gratitude as I do keep on moving. I'd like to thank each and every one of you for tuning in to every show, every session of Jazz Vibes. As you know, I only get 1 hour with you to jazz you, to vibe you. And you know me, I try to make the most of that 1 hour, right? Oh, in the event you do not know who I am Ron, and I love bringing this to you. Oh, yes, each and every show, each and every session. So, one half of the show is gone, done, but we have another half to go, and we're going to make the most of this 1 hour. And the group we're paying homage to is a classic R&B group of the past whose music expands beyond R&B and, of course, fits the platform of jazz. So, without further ado, ladies and gentlemen, I introduce to you Rose Royce

This is Chris, and I am vibing tonight with Jazz and Ron. No, that didn't sound right. That didn't sound right. Last time, I'm going to get it. I'm going to nail it right here. If you can, I'm going to get it, man, better.

Oh, yes, Mr. Kim Waters with The Peacemaker. And a classic by Najee, Personality. Under the Stars, Mr. Brian Simpson. Any Love, Luther Vandross. I Have Nothing, Miss Whitney Houston. And of course, our featured artist, Rose Royce, Wishing Upon a Star. Well, we've come to that part of the show that I just do not like. I don't like it, but it has to be. Yes, we've come to the end. However, never fear, stay with me. Ron will bring it to you again or the next time. The legendary and the lovely Miss Stephanie Mills is going to take us home with her version of Prince's wonderful B-side classic, How Come You Don't Call Me Anymore? Call on me for the next show. Enjoy the rest of your weekend. Have a great week by starting with a beautiful morning.

0: Chris, and I am vibing tonight with Jazz, with Ron tonight, and this beautiful night.
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A very pleasant good day to you, Bob Brown here. This is Blues After Hours. We come your way every week and we love playing the blues for you just the way you like them. We have coming your way, starting the program, JB Blues. The tune is entitled D-Dat. Sit back, relax, coming at you just the way you like them.

sandstorm. All aboard to France with your passport. She soars past you in a black Porsche. Fast forward, only got a glance, had to avoid a crash course. You got plans for the night, but you might plan more. A new swinger in town, she's singing around. Her man's bringing her down, she's leaving you now. Yeah, I guess that's the way that the game goes. She was so far away, but she played close. I'm only here for one day and can't stay for supper. Everybody in that small town dated another. Knew I had to leave and wasn't taking no numbers. She tried to get me to

All right, Little Charlie and the Nightcats. I'll take you back. In front of Little Charlie, you heard the Pappy John's band, Janine. We started Blues After Hours with JB Blues. D-Dat. Thanks for joining me on this great day for the blues. Bob Brown here. We got coming up Roberta Flack, but right now we have Delana Gale Bowen, Looking Back.

That's Roberta Flack, Ballad of the Sad Young Men. In front of Roberta Flack, you heard Delano, Gail Bowen, Looking Back. We're going to take a break, short break. Coming on the other side, we have the Gary Sapier Blues Band, so stay right there.

A very good day to you. Bob Brown here. You picked a good day for the blues. Thanks for coming along and taking this bluesy ride. We have coming right now the Gary Sapier Blues Band, the tune Downtown.

0: 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Y'all so nice, I swear, y'all.
1: Can I talk to the women right now? Especially the ladies that's in need of a real good man. The way that I'm in need of a real good woman. But my question is,

You're listening to Blues After Hours, music from Male Waiters, Woman in Need. You also heard Captain Mo, Tell Everybody I Know. We started our set with the Gary Sapier Blues Band, Downtown, off the compact disc, Party Time. Right now we have music from the Blue Mountain Tribe, Red Man Blues.

That is music from Muddy Waters. I got my mojo working. In front of Muddy Waters, you heard Blue Mountain Tribe, Red Man Blues, off the compact disc, All Our Relations. Bob Brown got the controls. Thanks for coming along and taking this bluesy ride. We love having you here with us, enjoying the blues just the way you like them. We have right now Frederick Knight. I bet you didn't know that.

We wrapped our last set with music from Frederick Knight. I bet you didn't know that. Thanks very much for coming along and taking this bluesy ride. We'll cue it up and do it all over again in 7 days. Take care of yourselves and have a beautiful rest of the day.

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1: Diddly oh, diddly hey, diddly whistle, diddly dead, in the middle of the fiddle I play. 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

I'm John DiLiberto, and you're hearing a slow flow echoes from PRX. Coming up in the stream of this all-instrumental hour, I've got music by Ambient Monkeys. That's an ambient jazz group named after a Tangerine Dream album. I've also got new music by Explosions in the Sky. Their latest is just called End. It's more rockin' than any of their previous releases, but there is one piano-centric track, which is pretty unusual for this guitar band.

New music by Explosions in the Sky. Look up, it's coming your way on A Slow Flow Echoes. Here's an artist recording as Identical Homes, a track off the album Language Lessons.

You're hearing a slow flow echoes from PRX, and I'm John DiLiberto. New music from Explosions in the Sky and Ambient Monkeys ahead, but let's start with Mood Swings. Hard to believe this guy used to be the drummer for the Pretenders. From the album Beautifica, this is Time Bender.

a group called Ambient Monkeys from their latest release, Sentient Being, going into kind of an ambient jazz thing, Simian Slide, the name of that track. You might recall that Ambient Monkeys was a Tangerine Dream album from quite a ways back. That came out of Explosions in the Sky, It's Never Going to Stop, from their latest album, End, and George Fitzgerald in there from his latest EP, Not As I. Up at the top, Mood Swings, which is actually James Hood, who used to be the drummer with the Pretenders, from the album Beautifica we heard, Time Bender. Coming up in the next half hour, I've got a German set for you. You know, you can't always hear Echoes when you want or where you are, but if you've got a subscription to Echoes Online, well, you can do that anytime you want, anywhere you are, as long as you can connect to the internet. 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Stay with me as the slow flow continues from PRX. 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

You're hearing a slow flow echoes from PRX, and I'm John DiLiberto. This half hour turned out to be a bit Germanic. In fact, the one album that isn't German is named after a German city and takes its inspiration from the music created there in the 1970s, channeled through the late Mark Shreve. But let's start this non-stop set with Klangwelt from his album Here and Why.

Ian Boddy with Memory Lane from the album Berlin, a tribute album for Mark Shreve. Mark Shreve passed away last year, and a bunch of musicians got together and did recordings kind of in the spirit of Mark on this tribute recording. Ian Boddy, of course, recorded extensively with Mark Shreve.

Leo Paz, she is a German cellist. Drifting in Circles, the name of that track. And that came out of a German electronic musician, Thomas Lemmer, teaming up with One with Inner Force. And up at the top, another German electronic musician, Klangwelt, with Attic. I'm John DiLiberto. Thank you so much for being with me in this first hour of A Slow Flow Echoes. You can get a playlist for the show on our website. That is at echoes.org. Jeff Towns, the producer of Echoes, he also sequenced today's show. 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Mark Isham spends most of his time scoring films, but he's a wide-ranging musician on his own. I'm going back to his self-titled album from 1990. I've also got some Marconi Union from their Signals release. It's ahead in the current of the next hour on A Slow Flow Echoes.

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I'm John DiLiberto, and you're hearing a slow flow echoes from PRX. Drifting downstream in this hour is music by guitarist Lawrence Blatt. He is the L in the group Flow, but this is from his solo album, Emergence. I've also got One Arc Degree. This is a duo out of Greece, Vasily Kasilidis and Ionis Konstantios. They are in kind of a post-space music sound. Their latest album is The Forest and the Milky Way.

You're hearing a slow flow echoes from PRXN. I'm John DiLiberto. I've got some Marconi Union and Mark Isham ahead. But let's start with Peter Gregson from his album Patina.

Mark Isham, wonderful trumpeter, composer, electronic musician, and film scorer. This is from a self-titled album he released back in 1990. We heard Toward the Infinite White. I wish he would do some more music like that. Mark Isham came out of Helios, a new album called Espera, All the While, the name of that track, and Marconi Union with Strata from their latest release, Signals, which is a couple of years old now. Peter Gregson ahead of that with Continuum from his album Patina. Coming up in the next half hour, I've got some Lawrence Blatt and One Arc Degree as the slow flow continues from PRX. Did you know about the Echoes app? It's a way you can hear all kinds of music from the Echoes soundscape. You can dial up the Echoes podcast, listen to our live recordings, and check out what's coming up. 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

You're hearing a slow flow echoes from PRXN. I'm John DiLiberto, and as we often do, in the fourth half hour of the slow flow, we'll go about 29 minutes nonstop. It will include Lawrence Blatt, Fabio Mattino, Ishq, and One Arc Degree. But let's start with Penguin Cafe. Their album Rain Before Seven was our Echoes CD of the month in August. You can read my review of this recording on our website at echoes.org. And while you're there, check out the Echoes CD of the Month Club. 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Just go to echoes.org, find out about the Echoes CD of the Month Club. Here's Penguin Cafe from Rain Before Seven with Lamborghini.

from the forest and the Milky Way, one arc degree and galactic fall. Nice spacey track there. That came out of Ishq and just one of my favorite tunes of all time. And I just love that bass line, which actually isn't a bass. Bhakti, the name of that track from an album called Orchid that came out quite a while ago now. Fabio Mattino before that, Song for Patty off the album Simple Music for Difficult People, Volume 4. I always love reading that title. And Lawrence Blatt ahead of that from his album Emergence. That was a solo guitar piece in there. Up at the top, Penguin Cafe from their August CD of the month, Rain Before 7. I'm John DiLiberto. Thank you for being with me in the second hour of A Slow Flow Echoes. You can get a playlist for the show at echoes.org. Jeff Town is the producer of the show. He also sequenced today's Slow Flow. 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
3: Live from NPR News, I'm Dale Willman. The United Arab Emirates Air Force has intercepted an Iranian drone over its territorial waters. The defense ministry says the attack Monday comes after the U.S. and Iran exchanged fire on the weekend, their first action in a month. In a social media post, President Trump says oil from a new deal with Venezuela will be used to fill the U.S. Strategic Petroleum Reserve. But as NPR's Emily Fang reports, significant challenges remain for the project.
4: The deal announced Friday with Venezuela would allow the U.S. government to take a stake in a private company that would then develop a project producing about 65 billion barrels of oil. But much of the oil in Venezuela remains in the ground, and it will take years to develop the infrastructure to pump and refine that oil. Because of decades of underinvestment and poor management, Venezuela is not a major oil producer, despite sitting on massive energy resources. And American energy companies have been reluctant to invest. The deal, as announced, also runs contrary to Venezuela's constitution, which bars the country's oil from being owned by other countries or sold. Emily Fang, NPR News, Washington.
3: At least one person is dead and about 15 others are missing after a major flash flood hit the Grand Canyon Saturday. Scott Sveden was camping with his wife, Erica Viola, at Bright Angel Campground near the Colorado River when the flood hit. He says it was chaos.
5: The trails are already, there is copious amounts of water. I've never seen anything like it. Everybody was scrambling.
3: And Sveden and his wife saw the power of a flash flood.
5: An excavator got washed away.
6: They watched an excavator float down the river. I mean, it was nuts.
3: Hotels in the park will close for overnight stays starting later today. The $4 billion Roman Space Telescope was launched into space Sunday from a launch pad at Florida's Kennedy Space Center. Officials say it will take 3 months for the telescope to reach its observation point some 1 million miles away. The state of the U.S. labor market will be front and center for investors on Wall Street this week after the U.S. unexpectedly lost more than 20,000 jobs in July. The data will emerge against the backdrop of heightened Fed concerns about inflation. NPR's Rafael Nam reports.
7: For most of the year, the labor market has been fairly sturdy, but it has been noticeably cooling down over the past 2 months.

0: especially in July when employers cut jobs. Federal Reserve Chair Kevin Warsh didn't appear too concerned about the slower pace of growth in the labor market, at least for now, saying in a major speech on Friday that on the employment side, the country is, quote, doing well. The U.S. will get another read on the labor market this coming Friday, with the latest numbers for August.
1: Stocks slipped in Asian markets Monday as fresh fighting broke out between the U.S. and Iran. The fighting also lifted oil prices. Japan's Nikkei index closed down by 0.4. While South Korean stocks fell 0.1, Chinese blue chips were down by 0.4. You're listening to NPR News. The death toll from a Russian attack Friday night near Kyiv has reached 38. Ukraine's president said Sunday that 20 others were injured, including 2 children, and 4 other people are still missing. The strike hit a warehouse that contained ammunition and weapons. The explosion set fire to a number of nearby buildings and homes, including a facility that housed elderly and disabled people. Some 54 million school children are either back in school or soon will be on their way, and they'll be facing traditional first-day jitters, along with changes related to screen time and artificial intelligence. NPR's Nirvi Shah reports.
2: Many kids had to accept last year that they could no longer access their cell phones at school. This year, some schools are going further, cutting back on screen time altogether, including tablets and laptops for classwork. Schools are also grappling with the role artificial intelligence should play in class. Some districts are experimenting with the technology. For example, one district in Ohio has tested an AI chatbot that serves as a tutor. David Lawrence is superintendent of Dayton Public Schools.
3: I think when the history is written, it'll say that, hey, they were really cutting edge, innovative, and ahead of the curve in the interest of children.
2: Also this year, fewer kids may have access to free meals at school, and parents are opting kindergartners out of childhood vaccines in record numbers. Nirvi Shah, NPR News.
1: The island nation of Curaçao won the Little League World Series title Sunday, beating Nevada 11-2. It's Curaçao's second title, having also won the event back in 2004. Nevada was also runner-up last year, losing to Taiwan. I'm Dale Willman, NPR News.
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5: Live from NPR News in Washington, I'm Dave Mattingly. Bodies continue to be found in Nepal 5 days after a glacier collapse triggered mudslides and flash flooding along the border with Tibet. The death toll has risen to at least 900, with thousands still missing. NPR's Chandelise Duster has more.
6: Authorities in Nepal say they are searching for more than 2,000 people from various countries. State Department spokesperson Tommy Piggott told ABC News 85 Americans are still unaccounted for and 9 have been evacuated. He also said they were not aware of American deaths. The State Department, Piggott said, is sending aid to assist in recovery efforts.
7: We have activated from the State Department $3.6 million in emergency humanitarian assistance. That includes up to 3 months of emergency food for up to 10,000 flood-affected households.
6: The U.S. Embassy in Nepal has warned that heavy rain could lead to more flooding in the region. Chandelise Duster, NPR News.
5: More than a dozen people are still missing in the Grand Canyon as a result of flash flooding along the Colorado River. Connor Greenwall with member station KJZZ says dozens of people were evacuated from the area over the weekend.
8: A significant flash flood event near Bright Angel Canyon has destroyed several structures and damaged other infrastructure and utilities. At least 62 people have been evacuated to the South Rim by the Arizona Department of Public Safety and National Park Service, according to a release by NPS. Nearly all footbridges crossing Bright Angel Creek were destroyed by the flooding, and most trails are closed. There is no estimated time for reopening, and additional closures may be necessary. For NPR News, I'm Connor Greenwall in Phoenix.
5: Ontario's premier is pushing back on President Trump amid the escalating back and forth over tariffs and trade between the U.S. and Canada. It includes the name of Lake Ontario, which Trump ordered to be renamed Lake America within the U.S. NPR's Fatima Al-Kassab says there's now a billboard on the Canadian side of the border that says Lake Ontario now and always.
9: Ontario Premier Doug Ford unveiled the sign saying Canadians would never back down from a bully. In an interview with ABC News, Ford said a trade war with Canada would only cost Americans.
10: A tariff on Canada is nothing more than a tax on American people.
9: Trade talks between the countries collapsed last week, with Trump announcing 50% tariffs on a range of Canadian products, and Canada's Prime Minister Mark Carney vowing to match U.S. tariffs dollar for dollar. Trump suggested the breakdown in talks was behind his decision to rename the lake. Writing on Truth Social, Trump said, quote, Canada has been ripping us off for years, no longer. Fatima Al-Kassab, NPR News.
5: This is NPR News from Washington. With the war in Iran still unresolved, gasoline prices in the U.S. continue to hover

0: above the $4 mark. AAA says regular is averaging $4.08 a gallon nationwide. The cost has been within a few pennies of that price for the last month. In California, AAA says regular is averaging about $5.69 a gallon. Jury deliberations are scheduled to resume this morning in Massachusetts in the trial of Lindsay Clancy. She's charged with killing her three children in 2023. Deborah Becker with member station WBUR says jurors are examining several possible verdicts.
1: Among the possible verdicts are convictions of murder or manslaughter or not guilty because of Clancy's mental state. Her defense argues she should not be held criminally responsible because she was experiencing postpartum psychosis. Her attorney, Kevin Reddington, says he doesn't predict what a jury might do.
2: I never feel confident. I always just say, look, I try my case and I turn it over to a jury.
1: Prosecutors argue Clancy planned the killings and should be found guilty. The jury's deliberated for a day and a half so far. For NPR News, I'm Deborah Becker in Boston.
0: Four-time U.S. Open winner Novak Djokovic has been knocked out of this year's tournament. Djokovic lost his first-round tennis match last night in New York to Mariano Nivone in five sets. That match lasted more than 4.5 hours. Djokovic lost his final set 6-1. The 39-year-old made 70 unforced errors. I'm Dave Mattingly, NPR News, in Washington.
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1: All right, so Ana, you know we've both been in the room for a lot of Tiny Desk concerts.
2: Bobby, sometimes it feels like we have the best job in the world.
1: Yeah, but can I tell you a secret? My favorites aren't even the biggest stars.
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3: Live from NPR News in New York City, I'm Doahli Saikautau. There's a new oil deal between the U.S. and Venezuela. President Trump on Friday called it, quote, the biggest oil deal in world history. NPR's Franco Ordonez says it could give the U.S. majority control of more than 65 billion barrels worth of oil reserves.
4: A U.S. official not authorized to speak publicly about the deal told me that the U.S. government is entering a joint venture with a private company in Venezuela. The U.S. has not named that company, but through this venture, the U.S. would effectively control 55% of the venture's output through a combination of equity ownership and access to oil at cost, but no info about how long this will take. And it really could take a long time, considering how run down the Venezuela system is.
3: Venezuela's acting president, Delcy Rodriguez, says the deal will help modernize the country's oil industry. The number of people missing from last week's catastrophic flooding at the border of Nepal and Tibet has now jumped to more than 4,200. NPR's Windsor Johnson reports the Trump administration says about 85 Americans remain unaccounted for.
5: The State Department says its embassies in Kathmandu and Beijing are working with local officials as search and rescue operations continue. The U.S. also has a disaster response advisor on the ground, helping determine what kind of assistance is needed. Spokesperson Tommy Pigott tells ABC's This Week that millions of dollars in emergency aid have already been approved.
6: We have activated from the State Department $3.6 million in emergency humanitarian assistance. That includes up to 3 months of emergency food for up to 10,000 flood-affected households.
5: The money will also help restore damaged roads and provide specialized transportation to remote communities. Windsor Johnston, NPR News, Washington.
3: In Las Vegas today, closing arguments are set to take place at the trial of Duane Davis. He is accused of orchestrating the 1996 drive-by killing of rap icon Tupac Shakur. Steve Futterman is in Las Vegas with this update.
7: Prosecutors claim Duane Davis planned the killing of Tupac Shakur a few hours after Shakur assaulted Davis's nephew in the lobby of the MGM Grand Hotel. Deputy District Attorney Binu Palal.
8: When the opportunity presented itself for retribution, Duane Davis made sure that the shooters were armed and ready.
7: The prosecution's key evidence has been Davis's own words in his memoir and in interviews where he admits taking part. But the defense says it was all embellishment and exaggeration and that Davis wasn't even in Las Vegas when Shakur was killed. By the end of the day, deliberations should be underway. For NPR News, I'm Steve Futterman in Las Vegas.
3: And you're listening to NPR from New York City. The Nancy Grace Roman Space Telescope has begun its journey to a parking orbit about a million miles from Earth. As Joe Palca reports, it's begun to check out its key systems after a successful launch from the Kennedy Space Center in Florida Sunday morning.
9: The Roman telescope is huge, about the size of a school bus. Its design lets it see large swaths of the sky at a time. It's expected to find new planets orbiting distant stars, discover new galaxies, and contribute to astronomers' understanding of a mysterious force called dark energy. At a news conference after the launch, Roman Telescope project manager Jackie Townsend sounded delighted by how well things went.
10: The ride was magnificent, put us right where we wanted to be. All of the deployments went great.
9: The next 90 days will be spent making sure all the spacecraft systems are working properly and calibrating telescope

0: instruments. For NPR News, I'm Joe Palca.
1: Voters in Iceland's coalition government rejected long-stalled talks to join the European Union. The National Electoral Commission said the referendum over the weekend was defeated by a margin of 52% to 47%, with more than 82% of eligible voters casting ballots. Prime Minister Kristrún Frostadóttir says she respects the result but would not rule out future efforts to reopen the issue. In Asia, stocks were mostly lower this morning after Fed Chairman Kevin Warsh indicated on Friday that the U.S. central bank may raise interest rates to bring down inflation. Oil prices rose 3%. This is NPR News.
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6: Live from NPR News in New York City, I'm Dwahli Saikautau. The U.S. and Iran today exchange fresh fire, the first action in a month. Central Command says U.S. forces hit two Iranian rocket launchers that they say were attempting to deploy mines into the Strait of Hormuz. Iran, according to its Islamic Revolutionary Guard, said it had fired missiles at U.S. jets at air bases in Jordan. NPR's Hadil Al-Shalchi is in Istanbul and confirms the U.S. military struck those launch sites and Iran retaliated.
7: It's too early to tell if this will turn into a full-blown, days-long exchange of attacks. But the rhetoric coming out of Iran is forceful after last night. In a statement today, the Iranian Ministry of Affairs said that Iran will, quote, not hesitate to exercise the inherent right of self-defense. And U.S. CENTCOM responded saying that Sunday's strikes were not an act of aggression, instead calling them, quote, limited and precise to prevent Iranian forces from laying more mines.
6: NPR's Hadil Al-Shalchi reporting. More than 900 people have died and more than 4,700 are still missing, including dozens of Americans along the border of Nepal and China. That's where deadly floods struck last week, says NPR's Jennifer Pak in Beijing.
8: More Chinese rescue teams have arrived at the worst-hit area, the Jilong-Raswa border checkpoint. And when they got there, it was packed in mud, as shown on state broadcaster CCTV. Some men had to crawl to avoid sinking into the mud. The constant rain doesn't help. Severe weather is also affecting rescue operations across the border in Nepal, where some areas are only accessible by helicopter. Nepalese authorities are focusing on reaching hundreds of workers trapped on hydropower projects. Rescue teams on both sides of the border face risks of further floods, landslides, and avalanches. Jennifer Pak, NPR News, Beijing.
6: The price of French fries and funnel cake at the Minnesota State Fair is going up. But as NPR's Scott Horsley reports, the price of corn dogs is down this year.
9: There are many ways to measure inflation. Economist Tyler Shipper at the University of St. Thomas has been tracking prices at the Minnesota State Fair to compile what he calls the on-a-stick price index.
10: Whenever people go to the fair, it's an interesting event because people are generally not thinking about pinching every dollar and every cent. But they still certainly see it because it's an affordability issue for them.
9: The price of fried Oreos is up sharply this year, but cheese curd prices are flat. The overall cost of living on a stick is up just over 3% from a year ago. That's a smaller annual increase than the two previous years, suggesting that fairground inflation is cooling, but still hotter than most people would like. Scott Horsley, NPR News, Washington.
6: West Texas Intermediate crude, the U.S. benchmark, climbed about 3% to $86 a barrel. This is NPR News. Voters in Iceland have rejected restarting membership talks with the European Union. Esme Nicholson reports the no vote's narrow win was based on concerns about sovereignty and fishing rights.
11: The Icelandic government's bid to revive accession talks with Europe's 27-nation bloc sought to improve their economy by easing high interest rates. Iceland's 8% interest rate is much higher than the 2.25% at the European Central Bank. The Yes campaign also saw EU membership as a way to bolster Arctic security. But the No campaign won by a 5% margin, arguing that Iceland must determine its own future and be allowed to maintain control over its fishing waters. Brussels was eager to restart the negotiations to show that the union is strong despite shrinking since Brexit. For NPR News, I'm Esme Nicholson in Berlin.
6: Ukrainians have been experiencing 5 straight days of Russian drone attacks that, according to President Volodymyr Zelensky, are jet-powered, moving 3 times faster than earlier Shahed versions. On his Telegram channel, Zelensky said Russian forces launched about 2,000 attack drones, 1,600 glide bombs and 31 missiles. An attack on an ammunition warehouse near Kyiv on Friday killed at least 38 people. And as students prepare for their first week back at school there, the head of the government's education committee, Serhiy Babak, says Russian missiles have recently destroyed more than 1 million books across the country. I'm Dwahli Saikautau, NPR News in New York.

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was thinking about you crossing southern Alberta. Canola fields on a July day, about the same chartreuse as that 69 bug you used to drive around San Jose.

I was thinking about you crossing southern Alberta. Canola fields at harvest time look like tumbleweeds all raked up into rows and brown rusty contour lines. There's not much moving on the romance radar. Not that I'm craving it all that much, but I still need to feel every once in a while the warmth of a smile and a touch.

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3: Live from NPR News in New York City, I'm Dwahli Saikautau. The U.S. has entered into a partnership with Venezuela that would give the U.S. control of much of its oil reserves. But NPR's Franco Ordonez reports.

0: U.S. captured then-Venezuelan leader Nicolas Maduro. The administration outlined a three-phase strategy for Venezuela. It started with stabilization, then reviving the economy, and finally transitioned to new elections. Benjamin Gedan, who led the Venezuela portfolio in the Obama White House, says the deal throws that all into question and potentially changes Washington's priorities for Venezuela.
1: On that long list of U.S. considerations, democracy, we believe, was always the kind of guiding principle for U.S. policy. And now it has fallen either very low down that list or off that list entirely.
0: Gedan said Trump is signing a long-term deal that largely depends on the current regime staying in power. Franco Ordonez, NPR News.
2: A major bank in Israel says it will sever its working relationship with Palestinian banks this week. Now, six members of the U.S. Senate are urging Israel to maintain those ties, warning it could trigger a dangerous collapse in the Palestinian territory of the West Bank. NPR's Emily Feng reports.
3: The six Democratic senators include Elizabeth Warren on the Senate's Banking Committee, Jack Reed, a ranking member of the Armed Services Committee, and Mark Warner on the Intelligence Committee. They warned of a, quote, near-term crisis because come Tuesday, one of only two Israeli banks that provide a critical financial services lifeline for the West Bank to the outside world will cut its services to Palestinian banks. The second Israeli bank had said it will cut its ties in October. This banking uncertainty has led to a cash crisis in the Palestinian territory, compounding a dire economy and, the senators wrote, creating the risk of a black market. Emily Fang, NPR News, Washington.
2: Jury deliberations are about to start this morning in Massachusetts at the trial of Lindsay Clancy. The mother is charged with killing her three children. Deborah Becker with member station WBUR says jurors are examining several possible verdicts.
4: Among the possible verdicts are convictions of murder or manslaughter or not guilty because of Clancy's mental state. Her defense argues she should not be held criminally responsible because she was experiencing postpartum psychosis. Her attorney, Kevin Reddington, says he doesn't predict what a jury might do.
5: I never feel confident. I always just say, look, I try my case and I turn it over to a jury.
4: Prosecutors argue Clancy planned the killings and should be found guilty. The jury's deliberated for a day and a half so far. For NPR News, I'm Deborah Becker in Boston.
2: Across Asia, stocks were mixed. The Nikkei fell 93 points. The Hang Seng was down 17 points. You're listening to NPR News. It's evident that running strengthens the body and mind. Now, researchers in Japan are suggesting it's even better than we thought, even at its slowest pace, as NPR's Amy Held reports.
6: Slow and steady really may win the race. Scientists in Japan tested participants on treadmills and found you don't necessarily have to run far and fast to benefit. Just a little running, 10 minutes, say, slowly, like barely above walking, lit up parts of the prefrontal cortex, that's the part of the brain involved in high-level thinking, and significantly enhanced mood. Running's rhythmic head movements are associated with the benefit, scientists say, something they want to research more. In Japan, a slow running movement known as Nico Nico, or smiling pace, is already underway. The study authors say their findings are encouraging for lots of people. Those with age or joint or schedule issues all can still have a good run. Amy Held, NPR News.
2: Grand Canyon Park officials say at least one person has died and about 15 others are missing from flash floods over the weekend near the Bright Angel Canyon corridor. The Park Services is asking the public for information on any known travelers or campers who were staying in that area when the Colorado River swelled quickly. More than 60 people were evacuated as footbridges were destroyed across Bright Angel Creek. Oil prices rose 3% following new fighting between the U.S. and Iran. The global benchmark Brent crude jumped to about $91 a barrel. I'm Dua Ali Saikautel, NPR News in New York.
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3: Live from NPR News in New York City, I'm Dwahli Saikautel. The House of Representatives is back in session after a five-week recess. At the top of their agenda is passing a resolution to avoid a government shutdown. NPR congressional reporter Eric McDaniel says there's not much time left before midterm voting starts.
4: They're in a tough spot across the board. Americans are and have been upset about the cost of living, making it hard for Republicans to tout their legislative wins from last year, including changing rules for taxes on tips and creating tax-advantaged investment accounts for kids. Not something that directly, you know, addresses the ways people are feeling pinched. The GOP has largely focused on the attack, characterizing their Democratic opponents as communists, and they really only have a tiny slice of seats to spare in order to hold on to their majority.
3: He says the deadline for government funding to lapse is the end of September, and the funding vote this week will

0: in the Strait of Hormuz. NPR's Hadil Al-Shalchi is in Istanbul with the latest.
1: U.S. Central Command said it struck Iranian launchers after it, quote, observed Iranian forces preparing to launch rockets with sea mines into the Strait of Hormuz. According to CENTCOM, the U.S. military cleared sea mines from the Strait's international shipping routes last week. Iran's Revolutionary Guard said there were fatalities among their forces. Iran said it retaliated by firing ballistic missiles at U.S. bases in Jordan, and the Jordanian Armed Forces said they intercepted 8 missiles that entered its airspace. This marks the first time the two countries exchanged fire in nearly a month. Hadil Al-Shalchi, NPR News, Istanbul.
0: The number of people missing from last week's tsunami of mud, rock and ice at the border of Nepal and Tibet has now jumped to more than 4,200. NPR's Windsor Johnson reports the Trump administration says at least 85 Americans remain unaccounted for.
2: The State Department says its embassies in Kathmandu and Beijing are working with local officials as search and rescue operations continue. The U.S. also has a disaster response advisor on the ground, helping determine what kind of assistance is needed. Spokesperson Tommy Pigott tells ABC's This Week that millions of dollars in emergency aid have already been approved.
3: We have activated from the State Department $3.6 million in emergency humanitarian assistance. That includes up to 3 months of emergency food for up to 10,000 flood-affected households.
2: The money will also help restore damaged roads and provide specialized transportation to remote communities. Windsor Johnston, NPR News, Washington.
0: And you're listening to NPR from New York City. Google has now updated the name of Lake Ontario to Lake America to comply with President Trump's new executive order signed last week when failed trade talks triggered high tariffs against Canadian products and retaliatory tariffs from the U.S. Canadians will see both names on their maps. On Saturday, Canada put up a giant new lakeside sign that reads Lake Ontario Now and Always in English and French. Ontario Premier Doug Ford at its unveiling said, President Trump can call it whatever he wants, but I can tell you, the rest of the world will always call it Lake Ontario. The Nancy Grace Roman Space Telescope has begun its journey to a parking orbit about a million miles from Earth. As Joe Palca reports, it's begun to check out its key systems after a successful launch from the Kennedy Space Center in Florida Sunday morning.
4: The Roman telescope is huge, about the size of a school bus. Its design lets it see large swaths of the sky at a time. It's expected to find new planets orbiting distant stars, discover new galaxies, and contribute to astronomers' understanding of a mysterious force called dark energy. At a news conference after the launch, Roman Telescope project manager Jackie Townsend sounded delighted by how well things went.
5: The ride was magnificent, put us right where we wanted to be. All of the deployments went great.
4: The next 90 days will be spent making sure all the spacecraft systems are working properly and calibrating telescope instruments. For NPR News, I'm Joe Palca.
0: And I'm Duahli Saikautau. NPR News from New York City.
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5: Live from NPR News in New York City, I'm Doahli Saikautau. There's a new oil deal between the U.S. and Venezuela. President Trump on Friday called it, quote, the biggest oil deal in world history. NPR's Franco Ordonez says it could give the U.S. majority control of more than 65 billion barrels of worth of oil reserves.
6: There's no question that Venezuela badly needs investment into its oil industry, which is producing well below its historic production levels. The U.S. would also benefit from greater access to Venezuela oil. But what are the political costs? We're already seeing big pushback out of Venezuela, as well as in South Florida and Miami, that the U.S. is basically taking part of Venezuelan sovereignty while also legitimizing non-elected government.
5: Venezuela's acting president, Delcy Rodriguez, says the deal will help modernize the country's oil industry. Nepal is beginning to hold mass burials after more than 900 people died in last week's devastating floods along its border with Tibet. More than 4,700 remain missing, including around 85 Americans. NPR's Jennifer Pak is in Beijing and has this report.
7: More Chinese rescue teams have arrived at the worst-hit area, the Jilong-Raswa border checkpoint. And when they got there, it was packed in mud, as shown on state broadcaster CCTV. Some men had to crawl to avoid sinking into the mud. The constant rain doesn't help. Severe weather is also affecting rescue operations across the border in Nepal, where some areas are only accessible by helicopter. Nepalese authorities are focusing on reaching hundreds of workers trapped on hydro.

0: than a month. U.S. forces attacked Iranian rocket launchers over the weekend. Retail gasoline prices in the U.S. rose less than a penny a gallon overnight. AAA puts the average price of regular gas at $4.08 a gallon. Finance ministers from around the world are gathered in Asheville, North Carolina this week for a G20 summit. Treasury Secretary Scott Bessent will appeal to counterparts to join the U.S. in imposing tough economic penalties on Iran. Bond yields are also up this morning. Investors now think it's likely the Federal Reserve will raise interest rates in September after a hawkish speech by the Fed chairman in Jackson Hole, Wyoming. Scott Horsley, NPR News, Washington.
1: In the Democratic Republic of Congo, the health ministry says it has confirmed more than 6,000 cases of Ebola caused by the Bundibugyo virus. So far, 2,900 deaths. This is NPR News. Black and white smoke is billowing out of Mount Sinabung on Indonesia's island of Sumatra, covering local villages with a blanket of gray ash. Officials designated a volcano watch for a 2,600-meter area of the mountain. The chief of that country's geological agency, Lana Saria, says a larger eruption could occur, but so far no injuries have been reported. In Las Vegas today, closing arguments are set to take place at the trial of Duane Davis. He is accused of orchestrating the 1996 drive-by killing of rap icon Tupac Shakur. Steve Futterman reports.
2: Prosecutors claim Duane Davis planned the killing of Tupac Shakur a few hours after Shakur assaulted Davis's nephew in the lobby of the MGM Grand Hotel. Deputy District Attorney Binu Palal.
3: When the opportunity presented itself for retribution, Duane Davis made sure that the shooters were armed and ready.
2: The prosecution's key evidence has been Davis's own words in his memoir and in interviews where he admits taking part. But the defense says it was all embellishment and exaggeration, and that Davis wasn't even in Las Vegas when Shakur was killed. By the end of the day, deliberations should be underway. For NPR News, I'm Steve Futterman in Las Vegas.
1: Voters in Iceland's coalition government rejected long-stalled talks to join the European Union. The National Electoral Commission said the referendum over the weekend was defeated by a narrow margin of 52%. I'm Dua Halisai-Kautau, NPR News.
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1: Riverdance was wild when it arrived in the States in the 90s. 3 decades later, and more than 30 million people have seen the Irish dance phenomenon. But making it onto that stage, a different story.
2: You just don't think you're good enough or you're going to make it. And I just thought it was a pipe dream.
1: Principal dancer Jason O'Neill tells us how hard it is to make that stage. 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
5: Live from NPR News in New York City, I'm Doa Halisai Kowtow. The U.S. and Iran exchange fresh fire today, the first action in a month. Central Command says U.S. forces hit two Iranian rocket launchers that they say were attempting to deploy mines into the Strait of Hormuz. Iran claims it fired missiles at U.S. jets on air bases in Jordan. NPR's Hadil Al-Shalchi confirms the U.S. military struck those launch sites and Iran retaliated.
6: It's too early to tell if this will turn into a full-blown, days-long exchange of attacks. But the rhetoric coming out of Iran is forceful after last night. In a statement today, the Iranian Ministry of Affairs said that Iran will, quote, not hesitate to exercise the inherent right of self-defense. And the U.S. CENTCOM responded saying that Sunday's strikes were not an act of aggression, instead calling them, quote, limited and precise to prevent Iranian forces from laying more mines.
5: NPR's Hadil Al-Shalchi reporting. The central banks of Egypt and the United Arab Emirates say they're working together to ensure that the local Emirati branches of a major Egyptian bank continue to operate normally. NPR's Aya Bachari is in Dubai and reports this comes after the U.S. Treasury singled out the Egyptian bank's branches in the UAE for allegedly processing nearly $2 billion for companies linked to Iran's regime.
7: The Treasury says the customers of the local United Arab Emirates branches of Egypt's Bank Misr include more than 100 apparent front companies used by Iran's Revolutionary Guard and have laundered money on behalf of Iran's supreme leader. The Treasury Department did not immediately move to sanction the bank, but put it on notice with a 30-day period to respond. The Egyptian state-owned Bank Misr says it's working to obtain further information and submit a response. If the rule goes through, U.S. financial institutions would be barred from processing dollar transactions that involve Bank of Misr's branches in the UAE. It would not affect the Egyptian bank's operations in Egypt or any other country. Aya Batraoui, NPR News, Dubai.
5: Rescuers continue to search for signs of life at hydropower sites in Nepal, where hundreds of workers are believed to be buried after last week's catastrophic floods. More than 900 people were killed, and the number of missing has climbed over 4,700. About 85 Americans are still unaccounted for. This as Nepal braces for more mudslides due to fresh rainfall swelling local rivers in an already hard-hit areas. More rain is expected in the Grand Canyon, where more than a dozen people are still missing after flash flooding there along the Colorado River killed at least one person. Connor Greenwald with member station KJZZ reports.

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2: This is statewide news from Alaska Public Media. I'm Ava White. Two more victims in a fatal plane crash in southwest Alaska earlier this month have been identified. The charter plane, owned by Security Aviation, crashed near a military radar site on Cape Newenham, killing all eight on board. Joseph Joe Palmer and Tom Fisher were passengers on the flight and worked for Trelista Bryce, a subsidiary of Trelista Corporation that represents Alaska Native shareholders from the Yukon-Kuskokwim Delta region. The company shared their names on Friday. Palmer was a project manager with Bryce Builders, and Fisher was a mechanical program manager with Bryce Services, according to the company. In a remembrance post, Palmer's wife Heidi said that her late husband prioritized his family and loved riding his snow machine, boating, and fishing. He lived in Wasilla, according to a Facebook post shared by his mother. Fisher was also a family man who lived in Fairbanks and enjoyed Alaska's outdoors, his wife Chris wrote. She said Fisher was also a business owner and a hockey coach who believed in giving back. Four other victims of the crash were identified earlier this month. The flight also had two Security Aviation pilots, Alaska State Troopers, and the company had not named them as of Friday. The National Transportation Safety Board is investigating the crash and expects a preliminary report within a month. The University of Alaska Southeast has more than doubled the number of states non-resident students are coming from. That's according to UAS Chancellor Aparna Palmer during an interview on KTOO's Juno Afternoon last Thursday.
3: This year, we are welcoming students from nearly 30 different states. Last year, 11 states. This year, 29 states.
2: Palmer credits those numbers to the school's new tuition policy and targeted recruitment. UAS dropped out of state tuition and began offering in-state tuition rates to all students starting this fall semester. This year, the school is seeing an estimated 36% increase in out-of-state enrollment compared to last year, the Alaska Beacon reports. The rest of the University of Alaska system will drop out-of-state tuition next fall. Palmer adds that non-resident students are more likely to be traditional-age college students.
3: So these are students who come, they live in the dorms, they live on campus, they participate in on-campus activities, and they tend to take more credits per semester.
2: That's compared to the majority of students who come from in-state. They're mostly part-time students, work in the community, and have families. The average age of UAS students is 30 years old. Palmer says the number of new UAS students from in-state increased as well. This is Alaska Public Media.
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8: 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Rain ending by this afternoon for Anchorage and vicinity. Clear skies tonight and sunshine tomorrow. High today 57 and low tonight 39. Right now 42 in Palmer, 45 in Girdwood, and 43 in Anchorage at KNBA. It's 8 minutes past 7 o'clock. Good Monday morning to you. Thanks for tuning in to Morning Line on KMBA. My name's Danny Preston, and we've got new music from B.B. Stockwell on the way, her latest. We'll hear from Sons of the East as well. And let's get things rolling with our acoustic alarm clock to get this week started. We have, wow, a powerful new song from Mary Gaucher, whom we haven't heard from for a while. I think you're going to like this. We got another track from Billy String's new album. Let's start with Dolly Parton.

Choo-choo. Pick that thing, Billy. I like Train Songs, Billy Strings, from his current release, So Much for Goodbyes, on 90.3 KNBA. In front of that, Mary Gaucher. Not all stories have happy endings, and Mary can do some awful dark stuff, but a good story is a good story. Alcohol and Adderall, Mary Gaucher, from her brand new album, Reckoning. Yeah, we started out with Dolly Parton, title track to 1973's My Tennessee Mountain Home, little autobiography, talking about crickets and June bugs and fireflies. And that's our acoustic alarm clock to get this week started. Thanks so much for tuning in. 20 minutes past 7 o'clock now. The fluid nature of the governor's race. Rhonda McBride has details on that story and more. Coming up at 7:30. This is B.B. Stockwell.

0: Pour the Wine, Sons of the East on 90.3 KNBA. Never Going Back from Fleetwood Mac, basically just Lindsey Buckingham from 1977. And B.B. Stockwell in there with When You Know, When You Know, You Know. 7:30, it is the Morning Line program for Monday. My name's Danny Preston. Wow, August is just hours away from, like, not being here anymore. And what I found really interesting is that the National Weather Service has issued a frost advisory for certain regions of Anchorage and the Mat-Su. Ooh, a frost advisory. Whoa, dude. It might freeze somewhere. I don't know when they started doing that. But okay. All right. Yeah, it might freeze. Be sure to tune in to KMBA's Our Community this Thursday, highlighting the services and mission of Bird TLC, an organization caring and advocating for Alaska's wild birds. It's this Thursday with Kelly at 8:30 a.m. and again after KMBA News at noon here on 90.3 KMBA. On the way, Gin Blossoms, Counting Crows, Casey Musgraves, and more after KMBA News.
1: Here we are. We're in the last Final Four.
2: But Tom Bagich won't be among the Final Four in the governor's race. I'm Rhonda McBride. That story coming up. But first, Friday's election results have triggered a chain of political maneuvers, starting with Tom Bagich's decision to step down to give fellow Democrat Jonathan Christ-Tompkins a better shot at winning. The latest count has Christ-Tompkins finishing first in the primary, followed by Bagich. Republicans Bernadette Wilson and Dave Bronson placed third and fourth. Under Alaska's ranked choice voting system, the top four candidates advanced to the general election. With Bagich's withdrawal, Republican Treg Taylor moved into the fourth spot. But Taylor last night called for Wilson and Bronson to consolidate their campaigns and pledge to endorse a combined Republican ticket. In a statement, Taylor urged Republicans to unite behind one candidate to counter Christ-Thompson, who led the field with 22.5% of the vote. Although Bagich was less than 2 percentage points behind Christ-Tompkins, he says he's at peace with his decision to step aside.
3: I think the most difficult part of this decision was realizing that there was really no path forward, but seeing that there was a path forward for people of like mind, in this case Jonathan, was really, for me, the fundamental factor.
2: Bagich says his decision came down to more than political math, that he ran for governor to raise state revenues, improve schools, and lower the cost of living for Alaskans, priorities he shares with Christ-Tompkins, but not with Republicans.
3: It put us on a path significantly, I believe, for Alaska, more dangerous. This state has to reverse the direction we've been going in, not just for the last 8 years, but for much of the last quarter of the century.
2: In a statement, Christ-Tompkins said too much is at stake to split the vote. He praised Bagich and his running mate Julie Nilica for what he called a big-minded decision. Today is the deadline for the Elections Division to certify primary results. It's also the final day for candidates to withdraw from the race. Two more victims of August 20th's fatal charter plane crash in southwest Alaska have been identified. The security aviation flight crashed near a military radar site on Cape Newenham, killing all eight on board. Chelista Native Corporation has identified two of the passengers as employees of its subsidiary, Chelista Bryce. They are Joe Palmer of Wasilla and Tom Fisher of Fairbanks. Palmer was a project manager with Bryce Builders and Fisher a mechanical program manager with Bryce Services. The military has also identified three other victims of the crash. They were fire protection engineer Sabrina Hansen, mechanical engineer Hayden Scalise, and Leah Borsich, a 23-year-old second lieutenant with the U.S. Air Force. Anchorage-based Yukon Fire Protection Services said earlier that their employee, Trevor McWilliams, also died in the crash. The flight also had two security aviation pilots. Alaska State Troopers and the company have not named them as of Friday. Military leaders, lawmakers, and industry leaders gathered in Fairbanks last week to talk about what Alaska needs to support a growing military presence. It was part of the Alaska Defense Forum, an annual conference that focuses on military interests in the Arctic. U.S. Senator Lisa Murkowski was the event's keynote speaker. She said most have gotten the message that Alaska is one of the most strategically important places in the world. but it's important that everyone reach a common understanding of the work ahead.
4: And here's the hard truth, folks. Alaska's not ready yet. We're still a young state. In many places, we still are building infrastructure for the first time.
2: Murkowski says she and her colleagues are working to support military readiness by securing federal funding for new ports, harbors, roads, bridges, and sewer systems in Alaska. But Murkowski says her main concern is whether the state can generate the power to support that growth. Fairbanks, which neighbors several military installations, has some of the highest utility costs in the United States, running about 113% above the national average. New city data shows that there are more than 2,500 short-term rentals registered in Alaska. Those numbers track rentals on sites like Airbnb and Vrbo. The data was collected after the Anchorage Assembly passed an ordinance last December which required that they be registered. Assemblymember Zach Johnson sponsored the measure and says the registry will help inform future regulations while also giving insight into the impacts that they have.
5: On one hand, there are those of us who believe short-term rentals are having an impact in our community, that, you know, it does have an effect on the housing market. But at the same time, you know, we also want to balance that against, you know, people's right to do as they please with their property.
2: Based on the registration data, many short-term rentals are in Girdwood, home to Alyeska Resort, as well as the city's South Addition neighborhood just south of downtown. About 18% of the short-term rentals are located in Girdwood. Nolan Clauda is a policy advisor for Mayor Suzanne LaFrance. He says that the data confirms some of their early assumptions, but there are still things to learn.
6: I think that, we, you know, you look at the situation differently when it's somebody needs to rent out a room in order to afford their home, and versus somebody who's maybe owns multiple properties and, you know, is making a business out of it. I think those are some of the things that we can distinguish, I think, with this information.
2: The December ordinance came with the possibility of fines for owners who don't register their short-term rentals, but the Assembly has since extended a grace period for the fines. Owners have 30 days after receiving a violation notice to register their rentals before being fined. The grace period ends October 1st. The short-term rental registration fee is free, and a link to do so can be found on the city's website, muni.org. For more news, go to knba.org for our expanded webcast. I'm Rhonda McBride. 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
9: Riverdance was wild when it arrived in the States in the 90s. 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

Everybody says she's one in a million. 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

0: Mexico Honey from Casey Musgraves, her latest here on 90.3 KMBA. Spaceman in Tulsa from Counting Crows last year, and Gin Blossoms Found Out About You started the set. Thanks for tuning in to Morning Line on KMBA. My name's Danny. Good morning to you. 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

0: It's Aubrey Bug, Nosedive on 90.3 KNBA. Farewell, Farewell, Fairport Convention with the Dylan track. And we started the three-song set with Exit, I Was Raised, from their debut album Plight of the Red Man in 1972, that the FBI just happened to have had banned from airplay in America for radical ideas, I guess. 7:59. Thanks for tuning in to Morning Line on KMBA. We have Mumford and Sons, Sun Killed Moon, Tom Waits, and more coming up in the 8 o'clock hour, and news from NPR and Alaska Public Media next.
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6: Live from NPR News, I'm Lakshmi Singh. The United States is in a new partnership now with Venezuela that would give the Trump administration control of much. The United States is in a new partnership now with Venezuela that would give the Trump administration control of much of the Latin American country's oil reserves. But NPR's Frank Ord.
7: Finally transitioned to new elections. Benjamin Gedan, who led the Venezuela portfolio in the Obama White House, says the deal throws that all into question and potentially changes Washington's priorities for Venezuela.
8: On that long list of U.S. considerations, democracy, we believe, was always the kind of guiding principle for U.S. policy. And now it has fallen either very low down that list or off that list entirely.
7: Gedan said Trump is signing a long-term deal that largely depends on the current regime staying in power. Franco Ordonez, NPR News.
6: The United Arab Emirates Air Force says it intercepted an Iranian drone today after the U.S. and Iran exchanged fire over the weekend. The UAE's defense ministry says the drone was detected over its waters. There were no immediate claims of responsibility or reports of casualties or severe damage. Yesterday, the U.S. military struck Iranian rocket launchers on an Iranian island. The U.S. and Israel initiated the war with Iran more than 6 months ago. The forecast calls for more storms at the Grand Canyon, which means a threat of more major floods like the one that claimed at least two lives over the weekend, according to the National Park Service. More than a dozen people are also unaccounted for. At least 60 individuals were airlifted to safety. Gabe Berkman says he was among the campers near Phantom Ranch who was lucky to get out.
9: If they hadn't told us to evacuate when they did, I think it would have been way. A lot of people wouldn't have made it.
6: Emergency water restrictions are now in effect after the only water pipeline for tourists and residents in the canyon was destroyed. Jury deliberations have resumed in Massachusetts in Lindsay Clancy's trial. She is charged with killing her three young children. Deborah Becker with member station WBUR says jurors are examining several options.
10: Among the possible verdicts are convictions of murder or manslaughter or not guilty because of Clancy's mental state. Her defense argues she should not be held criminally responsible because she was experiencing postpartum psychosis. Her attorney, Kevin Reddington, says he doesn't predict what a jury might do.
11: I never feel confident. I always just say, look, I try my case and I turn it over to a jury.
10: Prosecutors argue Clancy planned the killings and should be found guilty. For NPR News, I'm Deborah Becker in Boston.
6: From Washington, this is NPR News.
12: You're listening to statewide news from Alaska Public Media. I'm Ava White. Friday's election results have triggered a chain of political maneuvers in the governor's race, starting with Tom Begich's decision to step down to give fellow Democrat Jonathan Christ Tompkins a better shot at winning. The latest count has Christ Tompkins finishing first in the primary, followed by Begich. Republicans Bernadette Wilson and Dave Bronson placed third and fourth, respectively. Under Alaska's ranked choice voting system,

0: withdrawal, Republican Trug Taylor moved into the fourth spot. But Taylor Sunday night called for Wilson and Bronson to consolidate their campaigns and pledge to endorse a combined Republican ticket. In a statement, Taylor urged Republicans to unite behind one candidate to counter Chrise Tompkins, who led the field with 22.5% of the vote. Begich was less than 2 percentage points behind Chrise Tompkins. Begich says his decision came down to more than political math, that he ran for governor to raise state revenues, improve schools, and lower the cost of living for Alaskans, priorities he shares with Chrise Tompkins, but not with Republicans.
1: It put us on a path significantly, I believe, for Alaska more dangerous. This state has to reverse the direction we've been going in, not just for the last 8 years, but for much of the last quarter of a century.
0: Today is the deadline for the Elections Division to certify primary results. It is also the final day for candidates to withdraw from the race. The Alaska Supreme Court issued a fast-tracked ruling last Thursday, affirming a lower court's decision that the State Division of Elections language for a ballot measure that would overhaul the state's elections is lawful, although it ordered one change. The Alaska Beacon reports that the ruling came days after the Supreme Court heard oral arguments from two groups of plaintiffs on opposing sides of the current ranked choice voting system. The groups appealed a lower court's ruling issued in June, challenging the language of Ballot Measure 2 as unclear, politically partisan, and containing omissions they sought to change. But the Supreme Court ruling last Thursday affirmed that the Alaska Division of Elections fulfilled its legal duty in preparing the ballot measure title and summary in a true and impartial manner. But the justices identified one omission. The division must add language that explains if the measure is approved and nonpartisan open primaries are eliminated, candidates for governor and lieutenant governor would run for election separately. The spokesperson for the Alaska Department of Law, which defended the division and its ballot measure language in court, said by email Friday they welcomed the ruling and would make the change. This is Alaska Public Media.
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6: It's Morning Line on 90.3 KMBA, Alaska's native voice. Well, there is a frost advisory for Anchorage and the Mat-Su for tomorrow morning. Be prepared for slick conditions and take care of the plants, of course. Meanwhile, forecast today, rain ending by this afternoon, clear skies overnight tonight, and sunshine for Tuesday with cold temps. High today 57 and low tonight 39, 40 degrees now in Palmer, 45 in Girdwood, and 40 degrees in Anchorage as the skies clear up just a little bit and get some colder temperatures in. Yeah, you might take a look at the mountains today. They're always pretty. We got new music from Sunvolt coming up. We will hear from Eels as well. Let's see. Sun Kill Moon coming up. Tom Waits, too. And let's start with Mumford & Sons.
7: Here's my final serenade. Here's a gun and here's a blade. Here's

Four-Fingered Fisherman from Mark Kozulik, a.k.a. Sunkill Moon, on 90.3 KNBA. 17 minutes past 8 o'clock now. Slice of Alaska coming up at 8:30. 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

0: Alabama Shakes on 90.3 KNBA, and I feel hope coming. How It Gets In was a Frightened Rabbit featuring Julian Baker. Eels with Amateur Hour, Serenade Song, brand new one from Jay Farrar and Sunvolt. Sunkill Moon with Four-Fingered Fisherman. Tom Waits, Jockey Full of Bourbon. And a great new song from Mumford & Sons with Chris Stapleton. Here started out the nice long set. It's 8:30. It's Morning Line on KNBA. Happy Monday to you. And if you see anything up in the mountains, it's not termination dust. Well, I'm just saying, because I was just being scroll happy this morning and came across an opinion. A gentleman writes, "If the snow goes away, then it is not, all caps, not, it is not termination dust. So stop calling it that, please." At least it was polite. So maybe it's not termination dust. I don't know. I always figured that the first white stuff up in the mountains was termination dust, whether it went away or not. But maybe I've learned something today, and maybe not. Great Company is just a click away. 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
2: Sounds wild. Hi, I'm Riley Woodford for the Alaska Department of Fish and Game. A successful hunter is cutting and wrapping moose meat in the garage. She's trimming meat and setting aside some scraps and bones for the dog, which begs for an occasional tidbit. This hunter may be giving her dog more than scraps. She might well be passing on parasites. Dogs are canids, related to Alaska's wild canids, like foxes, coyotes, and wolves. Dogs can get all the diseases and parasites that spread between game animals like moose and caribou and their natural canid predators and scavengers. Bacteria like brucellosis and tularemia, roundworms like trichinella, and a variety of tapeworms can all be transmitted to dogs that eat raw game meat. Tapeworm cysts occur in meat and in the liver and lungs of game animals. It's not legal to feed game meat to pets or livestock. However, the skin, head, bones, and organs may legally be fed to pets or livestock after all the edible meat is salvaged. Freezing kills some parasites, but trichinella in Alaska, which is common in bear meat, is a parasite adapted to the north and is not killed by freezing. Scraps left over after all meat is legally salvaged should be cooked before it is fed to pets. For Sounds Wild, I'm Riley Woodford. Sounds Wild is brought to you by the Alaska Department of Fish and Game.
3: Riverdance was wild when it arrived in the States in the 90s. 3 decades later, and more than 30 million people have seen the Irish dance phenomenon. But making it onto that stage, a different story.
4: You just don't think you're good enough or you're going to make it. And I just thought it was a pipe dream.
3: Principal dancer Jason O'Neill tells us how hard it is to make that stage. It's Sense of Place Dublin on the Next World Cafe.
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0: 90.3 KNBA and the latest from Milk Carton Kids, Blinded and Smiling. Inside the Lines, one of the funnest songs from last year in my humblest of opinions, from Chaparral. Boy Golden with Cat Clyde, Cowboy Dreams, Frank and Ava, Suzanne Vega, and Buffalo Springfield with Neil Young's Mr. Soul began the set. Thanks for tuning in to Morning Line on KMBA. It's 8:49 now. 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

0: Is that catchy or what? Field Song from Monrovia on 90.3 KNBA. The Wailin' Jennies in there with Emmylou's Boulder to Birmingham, a song Emmy wrote processing her grief following the passing of Gram Parsons. And The Artist Love from her self-titled disc with Matriarch. And that brings us to 8:58. And that's it for the Morning Line radio program. 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

0: Welcome to The Menu on Native America Calling. I'm Andy Murphy. President Trump says he's reducing prices for American consumers by opening the door to tons of cheap foreign beef into the market. But industry specialists say the president's move will have little effect on grocery store prices, and it undercuts local beef producers, including Native producers in this country. What's more, staffing cuts at the U.S. Department of Agriculture are complicating operations for Native farmers who would benefit from federal loans and other support the agency offers. We'll hear about these and other issues right after the news.
1: This is National Native News. I'm Jill Freitas. Kenai's annual Silver Salmon Derby will not return this year in response to poor silver salmon runs in the Kenai River. The Kenai Chamber of Commerce and Visitor Center, which hosts the competition each year, announced the decision last week. This year's derby was scheduled to happen the second week of September. The annual event is billed as the world's most responsible fishing tournament. That's because it awards prizes based on a fish weight that is closest to a random number. That's instead of awarding the biggest fish caught, which organizers say can incentivize harmful catch and release strategies. In the chamber's announcement, Executive Director Samantha Springer said the decision to cancel the derby was difficult, but aligns with the competition's commitment to responsible fishing. The announcement came the same day the Alaska Department of Fish and Game extended limits on the Kenai River silver salmon sport fishery. Traditionally, the fishery bag limit increases from 2 large fish to 3 large fish on September 1st. The department is keeping the limit to 2 fish through the end of November. Like the derby, the department says its decision is due to a below-average silver run. The state says that indicates weak returns to Cook Inlet. Patrick Fowler is a fisheries management coordinator for the state. He says the department does not count the Kenai River's coho run the same way it counts other salmon species, like king and sockeye. Instead, Fowler says they use several data points to determine when a run may be lower than usual. Fowler says the combination of data points suggests this year's silver salmon run is stronger than in 2024, but weaker than last year. In the press release, the chamber says it will consider hosting the 2027 Derby earlier in the year. The announcement comes on the heels of a lackluster sockeye season in the Kenai River, and as the river's king fishery remains closed outright due to poor runs. On August 10th, the last day the state counted fish for Kenai River late-run sockeye, a little over 1 million fish had been counted. That's lower than the cumulative counts for each of the last 4 years, and about a quarter of how many were counted during last year's record season. This story was provided by KDLL's Ashlyn O'Hara. The National Congress of American Indians is bringing tribal leaders together to identify priorities for an upcoming federal consultation on violence against women. NCAI's Violence Against Women Task Force will host 2 consultation meetings for tribal leaders and organizations. The meetings will help participants develop talking points and strategies ahead of the Justice Department's annual government-to-government consultation with tribal nations. That consultation is led by the Office on Violence Against Women and provides tribal leaders an opportunity to raise concerns and priorities directly with federal officials. NCAI will hold one of its preparatory meetings virtually and another in person at the Tulalip Resort in Washington State. The organization says both will focus on issues tribal leaders want addressed during the federal consultation. On this day in 1830, Chickasaw leaders signed the Treaty of Franklin with the United States in Tennessee. The agreement called for the Chickasaw Nation to give up its remaining homelands east of the Mississippi River in exchange for suitable territory west of Arkansas. But the agreement allowed Chickasaw representatives to inspect the proposed western lands before relocation. They ultimately determined the land was unsuitable. I'm Jill Freitas.
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3: Hear that? Tribal college faculty do so much, one can't say it all here. Nothing but respect.

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2: This is The Menu on Native America Calling, our regular feature on Native food sovereignty. I'm Andy Murphy. Native American ranchers and beef producers are among those confused about President Donald Trump's initiative to import cheap foreign beef to lower consumer prices. Critics say it will do little to reduce prices at the grocery store, and it would undercut American producers who are already facing major industry setbacks. Persistent drought, high operating costs, and unpredictable federal policies are among the factors that play into the fact that the overall cattle numbers across the country are at a historic low. And beef producers aren't the only ones having trouble getting traction right now. Some farmers and other ag producers blame staffing cuts at the U.S. Department of Agriculture for complications in how existing and prospective producers get federal support, like low-interest loans, grants, and technical assistance that were previously readily available. Later in the hour, we'll talk with one farmer forced to abandon any hope for USDA support that would help his business expand. You can join our conversation about the ag industry by calling 1-800-996-2848. That's also 1-800-99-NATIVE. Joining us from Kirtland, New Mexico is Alexandra Carlisle. She's an assistant agent at the University of Arizona Tribal Extension Program. She's Navajo. Welcome to The Menu, Alexandra.
3: Good morning. Thank you for having me.
2: Great to have you here. And joining us from Luna, New Mexico is Tom Patterson. He's the president of the New Mexico Cattle Growers Association. Welcome to The Menu, Tom.
4: Thank you so much for having us. Good morning.
2: Yeah, good morning. And joining us from Vicente, New Mexico on the Navajo Nation is Marjorie Lantana. She's the Northwest Vice President of the New Mexico Cattle Growers Association. She's also Navajo. Welcome to The Menu, Marjorie, and go ahead and further introduce yourself.
5: Good morning. This is Marjorie Lantana, and I'm so happy to join you this morning. And I'm excited, and I am from Crown Point, New Mexico, and I am Dene woman, Navajo woman. Thank you.
2: All right. Awesome. I am also a Dene woman from Crown Point. I'm glad you can join us here. Marjorie, I want to start with you. Does President Trump's plan clearing the way for 300,000 tons of foreign beef affect you as a beef producer at all?
5: Good morning. Thank you for that question. As a native producer in Northwest New Mexico, there was a proclamation signed by President Trump to import beef trims. And there were a concern from the producers and the New Mexico cattle growers, but as of course that we have continued to support our producers. And some Native producers did raise some issues that they were uncomfortable with this proclamation made by our president. But eventually we will go through it and make this workable, because we understand it's a temporary proclamation that was implemented by our president. So there will be some changes, which we already see the market has been dropping.
2: Okay. And
5: thank you.

0: Yeah, temporary. That's 90 days or 3 months, right?
1: Temporary starting September 1st to the end of December. So that's 3 months, yes.
0: Okay. All right. And to help American beef producers, the president is also suspending inspections. What do you think about that? Will that help with the overall shortage of beef? Will it impact other growers like yourself?
1: Okay, your answer. Okay, your question was waiving the inspection.
0: Yeah, is that happening?
1: Well, according to Animal and Plant Health Inspection Services, that all the food that enters or that is supplied to our consumer still has to go through the inspection for the health of our community. So I don't think that will happen, but I would let our president answer that. But to my reading, that they still have to go through the inspections as directed through the Animal and Health
0: Oh, okay, I see.
1: Animal and Plant and Health Inspection Services. I'm
0: Oh,
1: sorry.
0: okay. All right, I see. Tom, I want to bring you into the conversation here. Are cattle and meat that are going to be crossing the southern border here pretty soon, starting tomorrow? What will inspections look like there?
2: Well, Marjorie is right. There's nothing about the president's proclamation that suspends federal meat inspection. Federal meat inspection is required by law under the Federal Meat Inspection Act. And a change of the scale we're talking about here would take an act of Congress, not just a presidential announcement. A number of groups, Meat Institute, the National Cattlemen's Beef Association, have already said publicly that expanding smaller on-farm processing shouldn't come at the expense of food safety inspection. New Mexico cattle growers' position is the same. We're glad to see more options for producers to add value to what they raise, but not at the cost of an inspection system that keeps beef safe. We are committed, we are absolutely committed to a healthy, safe product for consumers, and that doesn't change whatever else does. I'm pleased to be able to say that for the past 2 years, New Mexico has been aggressively working towards having state meat inspection that satisfies the same requirements as federal meat inspection. And that program in New Mexico, we are optimistic, should be operational very shortly.
0: Oh, okay. All right. Tom, 331,000 tons of beef sounds like a lot. Can you put that into context for listeners? I mean, how much is that compared to the overall market for beef?
2: It's a pretty small share of it. I think that it's 300,000 metric tons total. 100,000 would enter each month, September, October, November, and that accounts for those 90 over those 90 days. That accounts for a relatively small share of our total beef consumption in the United States. I think about 3%. And this gets a little bit more complicated. That beef is lean trimmings. And why are we importing lean trimmings into the United States? That's the meat that gets cut off, roasts and steaks and other cuts of meat. And it's lean meat. There's not a lot of fat in it. The reason we're bringing that in is because the American consumer likes ground beef, and the United States produces a lot of ground beef. But because we feed our cattle so well in the United States, there tends to be a lot of marbling or fat in it, and that's what gives it the flavor. So what we run short of, especially at a time when, as you put it, Andy, our domestic cattle herd is at historic lows, we need more lean beef. Because otherwise, the lean meat would be coming from cull cows, old cows, and bulls that are sold and then used to with the cuttings from the lean trimmings from steers and heifers that have, you know, received great feed and have a lot more fat. You put those together and you end up with a blend. You put, whether it's from domestic or imported, and unfortunately now we don't have enough domestic lean trimming, so we're bringing in this meat as we have for a while, and we'll take that meat, we'll blend it with the trimmings off our own cattle here in the United States to achieve that, say, 80-20 blend that you get when you go to like McDonald's or someplace for a hamburger, or that you see in the grocery store in the meat case, 80-20 blend or an 85-15 blend. If you bring in, for every 3 pounds of 90-10 lean beef that you bring in, you mix that with, say, a pound of a 50-50 U.S. trimmings, you're going to end up with 4 pounds of ground beef that the American consumer wants that's at an 80-20 blend. And so the upshot of all that is it will increase the supply of ground beef. Our concern is that this is coming at exactly the same time when our ranchers are trying to figure out, can we retain our heifers so that we can rebuild the United States cattle herd from these historic lows? And unfortunately, this is going to the importation of this these 300,000 metric tons may have an impact on the price of culls of our cull cows or old cows, the ones that aren't reproducing, and our cull bulls, the ones that are past their reproductive height. And so, and if it does that, it reduces that price. That means that our producers, who rely on the sale of their culls for a significant portion of their revenues, aren't going to have as much revenue to use to pay taxes, you know, to pay the note on a land purchase agreement, to buy inputs, to pay the vet, and so forth.
0: Okay.
2: So we are concerned, and we're going to be watching the price on cull cattle really closely.
0: Okay. All right, Tom, we'll be back right after this break. We're talking about agriculture in Native America.
3: A new study shows that a high prevalence of a degenerative brain disease among pro football players may have implications for preventing similar problems among athletes at all levels. We'll talk about the increasing insights into sports injuries on the next Native America Calling.
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0: Thank you for tuning in to The Menu on Native America Calling. I'm Andy Murphy, and we're talking about the beef industry right now. 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What do you think? Are you ready to see lower prices for hamburger? Are you a cattle producer? How does this affect you? There's still time to join our conversation. If you call 1-800-996-2848, that's 1-800-99-NATIVE. I want to go to our guest, Marjorie Lantana. She's with the New Mexico Cattle Growers Association. Marjorie, just before the break, Tom was talking about just how beef is going to be, beef from foreign places is going to be inserted into the ground beef supply here in the country. And I wanted to ask about, just the state of the cattle industry right now, and kind of focus more on the native cattle industry. Help us out a little bit. What is the current state of the native cattle industry? What you see in your reservation there on the Navajo Nation?
1: Thank you for the question. As far as the cattle industry on the Navajo Nation, we do see very small herd produced by our ranchers. It's only due to the drought that's been around for more than like 75 years now. And producers they do have small herd, and it does affect them. And then with this proclamation that's coming above them, and that's really an impact on them. So it's going to take time for ranchers to rebuild. So it does impact the ranchers only because there is a drought that's been, and the drought has not left. So they're downsizing, and they have not increase their herd only because currently we're still in a drought, and there's the scatter of precipitation at this point in time. And then most of our producers are in the age of 60 and plus, and I believe that we need to have our younger folks to step in and have a better opportunity for our young ranchers to maybe a program to purchase their ranches, or help with the operating expense, because it does add up when you're operating a ranch here on the Navajo Nation.
0: Okay. All right. Like the input costs, it costs a lot to raise cattle, enough to sell it, right?
1: Well, there are input costs such as like the vet, and then the operating, like maybe hiring a labor, and the land lease, and feeding. See, like if there's a drought, most likely the rancher will be supplementing. So I say the input costs will probably even out, especially with the market price declining at this point in time. But the first part of 2026, the market price was very good, and I know that the ranchers had really had profit from them, so had profit from their sales. So, and now where the market has kind of is dropping, and I would see we'll have to be very much careful on how we operate at our with our business in the cattle industries.
0: Got it. Okay. I want to bring in Alexandra Carlisle. She's an assistant agent at the University of Arizona Tribal Extension Program. Alexandra, you work with a lot of native cattle producers and ranchers. What are some concerns folks have, especially for something we've been seeing in the news a lot, the New World screwworm. Is that something that native producers are concerned about?
2: Good morning, Andy. Thank you for inviting me on to the conversation. I am really excited to discuss cattle. I have been doing a lot of education, and, you know, with the New World screwworm entering the U.S. on June 3rd, 2026, we had our first cases, of course, in Texas, and then we had the one case here in New Mexico, down south, in the Hobbs area. And so right now, the Navajo Nation hasn't seen any threats of the New World screwworm. Our biggest thing right now is to, and New Mexico screwworm program has worded it very well, be alert, not alarmed. So that's kind of what I've been trying to do with the Navajo producers and provide more education on what exactly the New World screwworm is, what are signs, how can we as producers, I say we because I also raise livestock as well. So, you know, what threatens that me also threatens them. So it's a personal defense, and a thing that I hold close to my heart is educating our producers. And of course, when we do have institutions come onto the reservation, one of the biggest things is the language barrier. And as Marjorie had mentioned earlier, our average age of our producers on tribal lands is well into the 60s, and a lot of them, their first language is Navajo. So having a part of the extension program and being Navajo myself, and we have additional agents as well that are fluent in Navajo, we're able to bring this information and share it to them in their language so that they're able to understand what we're talking about and then apply it to their livestock. And Marjorie did also mention a lot of the numbers are low. Average herd size from 5 to 20 head per producer, and, you know, they are older. And so one of the restrictions we also have is the availability of a large animal veterinarian on the Navajo Reservation. We have maybe one or two, and so if you're driving from Shiprock to Sabinito, where our Navajo Nation Veterinary Clinic office, you know, that's over 70 miles to travel with an animal. So input costs are high, and if you have a larger production, like some of these bigger ranches do, you can spread that cost over a 50 head of cattle, which will bring your input costs per head down. But if you only have 15 head, you know, per cow cost is going to be expensive. So you're going to have to look at culling and whatnot. And Mr. Patterson also had mentioned, you know, the cull prices are also going to be affected. And a lot of Native Americans take their and bank on fall sales to get the supplemental feed they need for the winter, which is hay and other things. And of course, with the drought conditions mentioned, you know, that also increases the need to haul supplemental water. And so New World screwworm is amongst many of the threats that make ranching a very difficult task for our producers. And on Navajo Nation, we're cow-calf producers, so we raise them till about weaning weight, and then they go to the sale yard. So okay, that's when you see you're gonna your input costs be pretty high. And then traveling to vet, should we encounter New World screwworm, who knows how much of an economic impact that's gonna be.
0: Okay. And another issue that I'm hearing from ranchers is, you know, sort of this changing policy with agriculture, with tariffs, with, you know, things happening at the USDA. Is that also an issue that affects cattle producers on the Navajo Nation, Alexandra?
2: Yes. The thing about it with the Navajo Nation, because we are considered a sovereign nation, some of the things trickle to us a little slower than they would outside of our reservation cases as far as cattle or any type of food food policies. And that's what makes it a little bit harder for us, because it seems like we're playing a lot of catch up and a lot of re-education on some of the things. Like, Navajo Nation doesn't specifically have food or meat policies. Right now, what we run off is Indian Health Services food handling permits and food handling safety, but they mirror off some of the food policies already. So it makes it a little bit harder because it seems like we're a few steps behind what the national food policies are requiring of us. So, you know, like you see people butchering and kind of selling meat offhand, and it makes it a little bit harder when you're talking about food safety and some of the food policies and, of course, increased cost and also access to slaughter facilities.
0: Mm, okay. All right. And you mentioned you and your family have cattle. And tell me about your family's operation there and how it's had to change over the years.
2: Okay. So I am a fifth generation rancher. Unfortunately, in 2026, we sold our cow-calf herd that we had grazing in the community that I grew up of, Tohatchee, New Mexico, just because it just seemed like the more we would reduce to try to give the land rest, other producers would increase their herds, thinking with the market prices and whatnot. So we downsized and we put our grazing permit into a rest rotation status. And then in 2020, we decided we wanted to revamp the legacy and have livestock. Our paternal grandfather really wanted us to have registered cattle. And that is really difficult to achieve on an open range status because you can't fence anything. So what we did is me and my siblings have been a huge part participants in 4-H and FFA. And through that program and making relationships with New Mexico breeders, we have been able to establish a 6-head herd of registered breeding heifers. And it's unique because we have a 10-acre pasture, and that's where we keep our herd. But we've also gone from non-traditional breeding to artificial insemination and estrus sinking for our foundation females, and that's what we've been doing. So we've been successful in having 2 healthy calves hit the ground. So we're working on it. It's a learning process for us as well. And my younger sister and my brother are both students at New Mexico State University studying agribusiness. So me and my dad stay home and we kind of take care of the hooves on the ground right now. But it's been a transition. It's been a learning process and something that, you know, through extension, I'm able to teach some of our producers that only have 5-head of cattle or 10-head of cattle to look at the science behind artificial inseminating. So we're not buying bulls for small herds either that or working collectively with other producers to have, you know, kind of a herd bull for multiple producers and get them on a breeding schedule so that we can maximize their production as well. One of the biggest things I tell our producers is if your ladies are not having babies every year, then they're not doing their job. So trying to get our producers on that and then building herd health relationships and management through our producers and going out and doing herd calls and trying to incorporate a lot of stuff of what our family's doing. Like I had mentioned earlier, a lot of threats on the cattle production side hit me closely because I do have cattle. So I go out and I try to help my native producers as well. And so, you know, those are kind of some of the things that we're learning as we go. And Marge mentioned earlier, we need younger producers on Navajo and I mean and just in general, because again, average age is 65, between 56 and 65 for our producers, and agriculture is something that's never going to die because without it nobody eats, nobody's clothed, and that's a big thing. And I think tribes, and as a tribal person, we have a very unique tie to agriculture because of our ancestral background, and it's something near and dear to my heart.
0: Okay. All right. I want to go back to Marjorie here. Marjorie, we need more people in the industry. We need younger people to take over. We need younger people to start ranches, buy cattle to, you know, add to the industry here. And but what are some of the hurdles? What are some of the things that young producers have to deal with that maybe you didn't have to deal with when you were starting up? Talk to us about that.
3: Thank you for the question.
1: Well, some of the things that I had realized when I became a rancher, and as far as today, I think the main hurdle is that there are not enough grazing land on the Navajo Nation, and most likely our ranchers that want to ranch, our young folks wants to ranch, will need to purchase a land off reservation, and that is an arm and a leg to purchase a ranch land that has the whole, let's say they have the rangeland and the water quality and stuff like that, you know. It's a huge thing that our young folks will see. And we do have some young folks that are merging back into being a rancher as well. So it's just that how we take care of our land today, if we're preserving for our younger generation. And that's the smart thing to do. We just need to save our range land so our younger generation can come in and take over the operation. And if we're not watching what we're doing, if we're not preserving the rangeland, we're going to kill this land, you know. And then our next generation that wants to utilize the land, it's not going to be suitable for a healthy pasture for healthy livestock. And other than probably the loan opportunities, and there's an opportunity that our young folks can apply for ranch funding programs.
0: Okay. All right. Yeah, they're out there. I want to go to Tom here. Tom, we have just a little less than a minute, but what do cattle ranchers, what do they need?
3: We need people who listen to us, whether it's in Washington or in Santa Fe, and who will join with us to keep ranchers on the landscape. Think about it. Before you take action, is this action going to keep ranchers on the landscape? Because ranchers are the ones responsible for helping feed the country, and feeding ourselves is a national security issue. So we need ranchers on the landscape. If a bill isn't going to keep ranchers on the landscape, and in fact, if it's going to do the opposite, think hard about whether you're going to support that. But keep ranchers on the landscape. They support our rural communities, and they help feed the nation.
0: All right, Tom, thank you so much. And we're going to go to a break here. And after that, we're going to talk with a farmer on the other side of the ranch here who is growing corn and had a little bit of complication with USDA processes. So you can join our conversation still. We're at 1-800-996-2848.
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0: You've got attuned to The Menu on Native America Calling, our special feature on Indigenous food and food sovereignty. I'm Andy Murphy. We're going to hear from one Native farmer and entrepreneur about how their business is doing as policy decisions related to the USDA are put into effect. What are you seeing on the ground that is helping or hurting farmers? How has USDA's reorganization affected your daily operations? We're at 1-800-996-2848. That's also 1-800-99-NATIVE. Joining us now from Aztec, New Mexico is Zach Ben. He's the owner and co-founder of Bitty Baby Foods. He's Diné. Welcome back to The Menu, Zach.
1: Yes, hi. Good to have me on today. Thank you.
0: Yeah. Before we get into the situation with the USDA, I want to start with a snapshot of your company. I understand you grow corn and make baby food, and you had a goal to expand and then buy land. Tell us about that expansion and what led up to the plan for your business.
1: Yes, a lot of this was inspired by corn. My wife and I became pregnant in 2020, pandemic, decided that, you know, as parents and as farmers, what are we able to, feed our child? And out of that came TEK, that technical ecological knowledge of farming. And so how do we apply that? How do we make a brand out of that? How do we, and so developing the brand, this was something that we needed not only just for our son, but our communities. And so in order to do this, how can we build a business that has this social return of investment? And so along the route, we had to develop a 501c3. So we approached having this LLC 501c3 method to be able to pull in grants for community initiatives, philanthropy dollars, donations. And one of those highlighted programs is the Farmer in Residence program, where we incubate young farmers into, but also develop, you know, along the way, we needed to expand into the first traditional food manufacturing facility on that route and shooting a brick and mortar on the Navajo Nation. But unfortunately, due to a lot of lack of policy and oversight, the nation government's behalf, we weren't able to, you know, develop it. It ended up moving a lot of those reservation, 30 minutes reservation, and as they go along the Animas River there, to be able to create one of the first traditional food manufacturing facilities. So along that route, you know, it was quite the, but it was something that we navigated and are happier what that guidance would look like for other producers that are following us down that path.
0: Okay. All right. Just to clear things up here, we're having a little bit of trouble with your phone connection, but you're wanting to add to the business, but there's a lack of policy on the Navajo Nation, so you had to just move a little bit outside of the Navajo Reservation to achieve this part of your business goal. Is that right?
1: My connection cleared up.
0: Oh, I'm sorry. Say that again.
1: Sorry. I hope my connection cleared up, but yes, that is correct.
0: Okay. All right. And so when did the USDA loan come into the picture?
1: Yeah, so this happened around our fifth year of doing business as Bitty Baby Foods. And so, you know, I'm trying to quick summary this, but I think in our fifth year, we just got fed up with the lack of support and resources that the tribal government wasn't able to provide, but most importantly, foster and create and go one-on-one by hearing these producers. And so what I mean by this is being able to acknowledge that there are no toolkits available. There's a lot of bureaucracy and nepotism that affects and is rampant on the Navajo Nation. And so in order to go around a lot of that was what we were doing as entrepreneurs. And I feel like that's any entrepreneur is, you're pivoting constantly. But we just had to do it a little bit extra, unfortunately. But with that, it pivoted us into the direction of financing farmland. And so what does that look like? I think for us, of course, you're going to need land. And then most importantly, you're going to need water. And so we found a property in Aztec, New Mexico. It's 47 acres with a 1,900 square foot facility. And so we purchased this property. And I think that financing journey was very, very interesting. And the interesting part about that was, we started with the USDA FSA and they were able to, wanting to do a package deal with the local CDFI because that's kind of how it is structured. And so unfortunately that deal dropped just due to a lot of the pushback from, during that time was the government had shut down, and it was just pushing our contract over and over. And so the sellers was like, we need to move forward. And so we went with our second package, which was something that we are most fortunate to have had available, and started on that journey was New Mexico Climate Initiative and MAD Agriculture. We combined those two and we were able to finance this property and move into it and then get a general operating loan from Rooted Relative Fund and have been able to now, build out the facility, do the renovations that we need to retrofit our equipment into it, and then from there pull in USDA funding. For a grand example, we were at the tail end of receiving the USDA Rural Business Development Grant, and we were able to purchase commercial grade packagers, fillers, and freeze dryers so we can go through a value added process and provide more products out to our communities. But most importantly, pulling in these equipment and resources and sites and oversight for food manufacturing so our other local producers can be can also utilize the same resource.
0: Okay. All right. And along the way, what kind of support did you get from USDA employees? What kind of support did you need from them?
1: Yeah, I think it wasn't necessarily a workforce issue. It was more so of a huge undertaking of understanding that the federal government during this time was also, nulling out a lot of the workforce. And so we only had two USDA reps to that were handling all the paperwork for FSA during this time. And this was all based out in the Albuquerque branch office. And so, as soon as the government had reopened, they were backlogged. And so, like I said, it was just something that, affected us. And so a general broad view of what this looks like as well was that, last year we were trying to get an EQIP grant. And so unfortunately that, we don't own the land. It is hard for us to get a farm servicey agent number. And so with that, we couldn't have a farm number due to the lack of the mapping here on the Navajo Nation. And so since we couldn't get an FSA number, we could not apply for these fundings. And so our USDA rep that is supposed to help us on the Navajo Nation side is actually located in Window Rock. And so they're Arizona based for the state of Arizona. And so there's nobody on that little sliver of the Navajo Nation on the New Mexico side. So because of that, we had to end up going to the USDA NRCS office in Aztec in order to get a farm number. And then from there are able to now apply for EQIP grants that are funding and opportunities now that we're off reservation. And so that's kind of what that glimpse has looked like. And then it's something that a lot of our producers are still having to navigate.
0: Okay. All right. Oh my gosh. It sounds very, very complicated, very complicated, not only on your end, but, I can imagine it being very intimidating and confusing for other entrepreneurs who want to do something kind of similar. When did it become clear that maybe you had to abandon some of these maybe loans from USDA? and you know, go a different way?
1: So we started our financing journey within June of 2025. We had gone through a lot of back and forth, and so what really just fueled this pivot was that we were going to our local government, the chapter houses that we have here on the Napo Nation that represent each district or basically counties. And so we went there to get a land transfer. My grandmother was going to allocate her agricultural land use permits to myself, and was really looking forward to this journey because that's generational wealth that I can pass on to my children. But most importantly, it's a foundation that we're able to grow on and continue to grow with as our prior generations have grown into this capacity of farmland. And so really looking forward to that transfer. And then the local government was, in a nutshell, we don't feel like signing this. Feelings were involved in a structured meeting, and in a formal meeting was just feelings were involved to say, I just don't feel like giving you this land. And I was like, bewildered and flabbergasted, but not surprised. and so, you know, with that, you know, that's what we have to navigate constantly here. And it's just rampant, like I was saying earlier. So with that, instead of continuing to fight and push in that realm, we turned a lot of that energy and effort into, you know what, at this point, it's not so bad to finance land. And so that's when we found that property and started, you know, stacking capital. And so we went through a lot of venture capital routes, a lot of them for fee land purchasing options were all capped anywhere from $200,000 to $250,000. Anywhere here, you know, it's hard to find water rights, manufacturing facility, and land all within the same package to be able to finance. And so, and that's going to run you more than $250,000. And so another worrisome thing that came up was that nobody wanted to take the lead on the loan. And so, you know, I think for us, that was the most surprising. And so, you know, we had to rely on a conventional bank in order to lead the loan, in order to then start the amortization scheduling and all that good stuff. And so, you know, I think with that, you know, that's kind of what we ended up doing, was we were recommended to go to a local CDFI. And so with that, we were then able to say, you know, if we can work with the FSA, which was 2 points of interest underneath the market at that time. And so that's a wonderful package. And that was 4%. And so the bank and the USDA said, you know, we'll go halfsies on this package. And so it was a really good deal. And then as we progress now, it's probably around August is when we just said is when the government had shut down. And so I believe it was around one of the longest running shutdowns in the country, prompted sellers to say, hey, we cannot continue to keep pushing this contract. By now, we were getting into Thanksgiving in November. And so with that, we had talked to a lot of investors in our area for agricultural land, and that was the one that stepped up to the plate, was at MAD Agriculture and New Mexico Climate Initiative. And so they were the ones that were able to, I just can't believe how fast they put together our package for us. And they just, they worked through Thanksgiving, they worked through the holidays into the New Year's, and within about 2 weeks, they helped us close on January 15th of 2026. And then, so that's kind of what that financing journey had looked like. And the interest rates were at market value, and was something that was quite phenomenal for us to go with in that route, and just have that relationship building and have a community come together when the lack of government is not able to provide that type of support.
0: Okay. All right. When you were getting into this, did you have like an understanding that, oh, the government would help because that's what the USDA is for?
1: Exactly. Precisely. Mm-hmm. Especially now that I think, looking back, you know, we've realized that a lot of investments in resources and infrastructure is centered around, conventional farming, mass farming, which, you know, they receive a ton of support and buyouts every year. And so that's what it kind of prompts you to think as a consumer, you know, what are we doing? And I love what Tom had said earlier about, you know, it's a security crisis. And that's something that we saw firsthand during COVID, is why aren't we feeding ourselves? Why aren't we doing that for ourselves? And so, you know, and I think this is, you know, what I would recommend to any consumer that's listening to this, which is what we all are, mm-hmm. is, you know, we all got to eat. And, you know, and that's something that I would recommend is, you know, going to your local farmers market, investing into them. And the reason is the trickle down effect. If you put money in their bank and you receive good food, healthy food, nutritious food, they are able to use those numbers to qualify for investments into the future. But if they don't have numbers in their bank and track records to even record keep, then they're not able to create those investments and not scale. And you see a lack of, local foods hitting the market, or that generational way of living where, you know, if I want to go to a local butchery, I can. I don't even know a local butchery in my place in the whole state. You know, and that's kind of just where we're at. When you look at our counterparts across the world, you can go to the local butcher, you can go to the local baker, you can go to the local farmer, and that's your grocery run. So, mm-hmm. you know, what are we doing to kind of change that mindset as consumers and be a little bit more conscious of that and realizing that, you know, my dollar can stretch very far.
0: Okay. All right. Well, that is all the time we have for our conversation today on The Menu. I'd like to say thank you to Zach Benn. We just heard from Alexandra Carlisle, Tom Patterson, and Marjorie Lantana. I'm Andy Murphy. You should join us tomorrow.

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These days, Cree singer Jaylee Wolf prefers the quiet life of her family's farm over the hustle and bustle of big cities like Toronto. One thing that hasn't changed is her willingness to speak up about things like the 60s scoop, mental health, and making sure that Indigenous representation is front and center in her work. While embarking on a successful solo career, she's back with the original project that put her on the map, Once a Tree, with her husband Hayden. That's their latest single, Vampire Girl, getting us into this hour here on your new favorite show. Scott Altner, Brett Mabee, right here in the Mainstream Studio, and as I do 7 days a week, 3 hours a day, I'm coming to you from the Seneca Nation's Allegheny Territory. I'm excited to be spending this musical time together, and I cherish it, so I'm going to say it later, but let me say it right now. I give you the utmost thanks for spending some of your time with me. You have a lot of options out there, and it means the world that we continue to meet up here for some great listening. Music from Old Crow Medicine Show, also Logan Stotts and Scarlett Butler. We'll also be enjoying music from Eric Bibb, Samantha Crane, The Black Keys, just to name a few. Janelle Monae's coming up before this first set is through. Our first track of this set comes to us from Canadian singer-songwriter Stephen Down, a singer that emerged later in life, and that should be encouraging for any artist who thinks that their time may have already come and gone. You might not ever be a Justin Bieber, but that shouldn't prevent you from pursuing your musical dreams. It didn't stop Stephen, and I'm glad that it didn't, because now heaven won't wait. It's a great track getting us back into this block on the main stage.

remember one of the regulars had long gray hair, beautiful smile, and rosy cheeks. Her name slips my mind. Ah.

from Janelle Monáe. That's Mushrooms and Roses from the Archandroid album on the mainstream. Going out by request as well. We heard Blind Pilot's Just a Bird, and it was Stephen Dowd Project's Heaven Won't Wait that kicked off that set. If you're just now joining the listening or find that you'll be having to step away from your favorite AM/FM station, you can always get caught back up at mainstreamradio.net, the full, newly redesigned site for all things Turtle Island Tunes, Full Moon Radio, LLC, the parent company of the mainstream with Brett Mabee, Guy Note, and the Full Moon Radio itself. And there are even more ways to dive into a whole multiverse of indigenous music of all genres from all the different tribes across Turtle Island. 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Before this block and half is up, John Trudellin Quest. Also music from Logan Stotts, but as we get into things right now, we're heading up to Calgary, Canada, with the folk Americana duo of Troy Kokol and Joni Delarie. They've composed music for a number of different artists, including Brett Kissel, Tennille Towns, and Shane Yellowbird. They're both SoCan-winning songwriters, and they've saved their best songs for this project. Enjoy their 2025 single, Bridges. And stick around, I'll be back in just a few on the mainstream.

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0: A shout out to friends of the show on KCXU LPFM 92.7 in and around San Jose, California. It's good to have you here, and if you're just now joining, you're listening to the mainstream. 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However you're joining me, or wherever you're joining me for that matter, I'm just glad you're here. We're putting the community back into community radio, one great listener and one great song at a time. Which reminds me, as we look ahead to the remainder of this hour, one from the Philadelphia-based Jill Scott, also music from the Black Keys and a whole lot more. I have a track from Pyongalok before this block is up, so you'll be enjoying some incredible throat singing. Right now, it's Eric Bibb. Fun facts, Eric's godfather was Paul Robeson, and that meant that family friends included Pete Seeger, Bob Dylan, and Joan Baez. Some of the best he got was when he was 11 years old, and it came from Bob Dylan himself, who told him, quote, keep it simple, forget all that fancy stuff. Turn it up with Show Your Love. And show your love here on your new favorite show, The Mainstream.
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Hamada Kiepi. 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

0: Thank you, Tierra Wack. Thank you for FOXing with a girl. You know I love you, fool. 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
1: Featuring Tierra Wack and Found on the To Whom This May Concern release. It's Jill Scott's Northside on the Mainstream. We also heard Cree composer Wayne Lavallee, who I do believe is coming out with some new music as well, so be on the lookout. We also heard Pyonga Lux, Mani Mani, and it was Eric Bibbs, Show Your Love, today on the Mainstream. Thanks for joining me. I look forward to the next opportunity we have to get our groove on together. I cherish this time. I give you the utmost thanks today and welcome you back anytime. From any place, I'm broadcast 7 days a week, 3 hours a day, so check your local listings for the next time we can meet up on the AM/FM frequencies. 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The Black Keys, in just a few. Right now, though, we're heading on off to Oklahoma with a track from Samantha Crane's latest album, Gumshoe. The album itself was partly inspired by her childhood obsession with Where in the World is Carmen Sandiego, specifically the phrase, Good Work Gumshoe, and that takes me right back. And if you're a fan of album artwork, and let's face it, who isn't, you gotta check out Gumshoe, as it features her own Choctaw-style beadwork as well. So some really cool things from the one and only Samantha Crane. Enjoy Dragonfly. And be good to yourself and each other, and keep on keeping on with the Mainstream.

Coming to you from the Allegheny Territory of the Seneca Nation, I'm Justin Woodmansey from the band Elemantra, and you are listening to Native Voice One.

0: Inside some heads holding vulnerable parties, where all the pity me's get to come out to play. Life's not fair, or then again, fair's not always fair. Why is it not fair is more not fair to someone? Looking back over their shoulders at traumatic. Why did that have to happen and why to them? And though what they should have done differently's in usings like a habit to blame their self-worth. Instead of recognizing in the what happens, the chances to see clearly without judgments. When the what we didn't ask for happens to us. Something's wrong happened to us doesn't mean that there's something wrong with us. It means something's wrong happened to us, and it's time to quit switching victim and victimizer identities. When dealing with ways a past has of taunting, then there are understandings of what happened. Where there's wounding, there's ways of healing. We're born with the ability to be our own medicines. When it comes to those last lines, it's sort of hard. Or like God said to Jesus up on the crucifix cross, try not taking it personal, son. They don't see the error.
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5: Here we are. We're in the last Final Four.
6: But Tom Bagich won't be among the Final Four in the governor's race. I'm Rhonda McBride with your KNBA News Update. Friday's election results have triggered a chain of political maneuvers, starting with Tom Bagich's decision to step down to give fellow Democrat Jonathan Christ-Tompkins a better shot at winning. The latest count has Christ-Tompkins finishing first in the primary, followed by Bagich. Republicans Bernadette Wilson and Dave Bronson placed third and fourth. Under Alaska's ranked choice voting system, the top four candidates advance to the general election. With Bagich's withdrawal, Republican Treg Taylor moved into the fourth spot. But Taylor last night called for Wilson and Bronson to consolidate their campaigns and pledged to endorse a combined Republican ticket. In a statement, Taylor urged Republicans to unite behind one candidate to counter Christ-Tompkins, who led the field with 22.5% of the vote. Although Bagich was less than 2 percentage points behind Christ-Tompkins, he says he's at peace with his decision to step aside.
5: I think the most difficult part of this decision was realizing that there was really no path forward, but seeing that there was a path forward for people of like mind, in this case, Jonathan, was really, for me, the fundamental factor.
6: Bagich says his decision came down to more than political math, that he ran for governor to raise state revenues, improve schools, and lower the cost of living for Alaskans. Priorities he shares with Christ-Tompkins, but not with Republicans.
5: It put us on a path significantly, I believe, for Alaska more dangerous. This state has to reverse the direction we've been going in, not just for the last 8 years, but for much of the last quarter of a century.
6: In a statement, Christ-Tompkins said too much is at stake to split the vote. He praised Bagich and his running mate Julie Nilica for what he called a big-minded decision. Today is the deadline for the Elections Division to certify primary results. It's also the final day for candidates to withdraw from the race. Two more victims of August 20th's fatal charter plane crash in southwest Alaska have been identified. The security aviation flight crashed near a military radar site on Cape Newenham, killing all 8 on board. Calista Native Corporation has identified 2 of the passengers as employees of its subsidiary, Calista Bryce. They are Joe Palmer of Wasilla and Tom Fisher of Fairbanks. Palmer was a project manager with Bryce Builders and Fisher a mechanical program manager with Bryce Services. The military has also identified 3 other victims of the crash. They were fire protection engineer Sabrina Hansen, mechanical engineer Hayden Scalise, and Leah Borsich, a 23-year-old second lieutenant with the U.S. Air Force. Anchorage-based Yukon Fire Protection Services said earlier that their employee, Trevor McWilliams, also died in the crash. The flight also had 2 security aviation pilots. Alaska State Troopers and the company have not named them as of Friday. Military leaders, lawmakers, and industry leaders gathered in Fairbanks last week to talk about what Alaska needs to support a growing military presence. It was part of the Alaska Defense Forum, an annual conference that focuses on military interests in the Arctic. U.S. Senator Lisa Murkowski was the event's keynote speaker. She said most have gotten the message that Alaska is one of the most strategically important places in the world. But it's important that everyone reach a common understanding of the work ahead.
7: And here's the hard truth, folks. Alaska's not ready yet. We're still a young state. In many places, we still are building infrastructure for the first time.
6: Murkowski says she and her colleagues are working to support military readiness by securing federal funding for new ports, harbors, roads, bridges, and sewer systems in Alaska. But Murkowski says her main concern is whether the state can generate the power to support that growth. Fairbanks, which neighbors several military installations, has some of the highest utility costs in the United States, running about 113% above the national average. New city data shows that there are more than 2,500 short-term rentals registered in Alaska. Those numbers track rentals on sites like Airbnb and Vrbo. The data was collected after the Anchorage Assembly passed an ordinance last December which required that they be registered. Assemblymember Zach Johnson sponsored the measure and says the registry will help inform future regulations while also giving insight into the impacts that they have.
2: On one hand, there are those of us who believe short-term rentals are having an impact in our community, that, you know, it does have an effect on the housing market. But at the same time, you know, we also want to balance that against, you know, people's right to do as they please with their property.
6: Based on the registration data, many short-term rentals are in Girdwood, home to Alyeska Resort, as well as the city's South Addition neighborhood just south of downtown. About 18% of the short-term rentals are located in Girdwood. Nolan Clauda is a policy advisor for Mayor Suzanne LaFrance. He says that the data confirms some of their early assumptions, but there are still things to learn.
8: I think that you look at the situation differently when it's somebody needs to rent out a room in order to afford their home, and versus somebody who's maybe owns multiple properties and, you know, is making a business out of it. I think those are some of the things that we can distinguish, I think, with this information.
6: The December ordinance came with the possibility of fines for owners who don't register their short-term rentals, but the Assembly has since extended a grace period for the fines. Owners have 30 days after receiving a violation notice to register their rentals before being fined. The grace period ends October 1st. The short-term rental registration fee is free, and a link to do so can be found on the city's website, muni.org. For more news, go to knba.org for our expanded webcast. I'm Rhonda McBride. 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
9: 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It is 7 minutes past the 12 noon hour, and the local forecast from the National Weather Service calls for scattered showers this afternoon, partly sunny with a high near 58. North winds around 10 miles an hour with gusts as high as 20 miles an hour. A chance of precipitation is at 40%. Taking a look at tonight, mostly clear with a

degrees. North winds 10 to 15 with gusts as high as 20 miles an hour. There is also a frost advisory in effect from 2 a.m. to 9 a.m. Tuesday. Temperatures will be as low as 29 degrees on Tuesday and will result in frost formation. This is an advisory for Eagle River, Palmer, Big Lake, Aklutna, Anchorage, and Wasilla, so the Anchorage Lower Matanuska Valley. Temperatures will be as low as 29 degrees on Tuesday and will result in frost. Colder locations throughout the Anchorage Bowl and Lower Matanuska Valley, that's where it's going to take place. And again, it's from 2 a.m. to 9 a.m. on Tuesday. So, you know, frost could harm some sensitive outdoor vegetation, sensitive outdoor plants, and they very well may be killed if left uncovered. So please keep that in mind. Currently in Palmer, 42 degrees, Girdwood, 49, and in Anchorage, 43 with overcast skies. Kevin Morby is on the playlist for the 12 noon hour during the midday, starting off this Monday. We have some Indigo Girls, The Throw in the Mix, too, and Michigander kicks it all off with Freaking Out on KMBA.

That's Kevin Morby with Javelin on this Monday, starting this midday off pretty good. It's nice to have your company. My name's Kelly Brabeck, taking it until about 3 o'clock today. And we're going to cruise through it as usual. I hope you had a great weekend. You deserve to have a good weekend. We all deserve to have a good weekend. Hope it was, I don't know, just full of everything you love and the people you love. We also heard the likes of the Indigo Girls and Michigander with Freaking Out. Well, we're going to continue on. We want to give a big thank you for listening in Palmer, Wasilla, Denali Park, Girdwood, Hope. Of course, worldwide, you can stream us at KMBA.org. The Cardinals, Jenny Lewis, and Hey People Now, Ziggy Marley.

0: A rising Irish indie rock band out of Cork, Ireland. The Cardinals with Barbed Wire. It is a Monday. Also, Jenny Lewis with Just One of the Guys. And Ziggy Marley, of course, the eldest son of reggae legend Bob Marley, singing Hey People Now. 12:31 is the time. Taking a look at the events calendar. You know, the Anchorage Concert Association, they host a community cafe. 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Also, explore the Alaska Veterans Museum for free on September 7th, 10 a.m. until 5 p.m., located at 411 West 4th Avenue in downtown Anchorage. 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Also, the Acoustic Alaska Guitar Camp presents an evening of acoustic arts. This annual public concert features Kim Ritchie, Doug Cox, Keith Yoder, and more international instructors on Wednesday, September 2nd at the Wilda Marston Theater. 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Hope your Monday's going well. A short little break. We'll find out what's on tonight's World Cafe and then music from Lucy Dacus. Yeah, I had to stop a little moment there. Yeah, we got her. Jane's Addiction as well from 1990. A little CCR in the mix too. And Jack White. All to come. Make a tangible difference in your community while working toward your own endless potential. 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
1: Riverdance was wild when it arrived in the States in the 90s. 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
2: 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And I just thought it was a pipe dream.
1: Principal dancer Jason O'Neill tells us how hard it is to make that stage. 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
0: And the Next World Cafe will be at 6 p.m. tonight on 90.3 KMBA, Alaskan Voices, a world of music. Overcast skies and 43 degrees. Lucy Dacus, planting tomatoes.

0: Well, it's certainly a KMBA midday with a mix of music coming your way. We also stream at KMBA.org. Jack White, so some organ grooving and sharp guitar work from Jack White for sure. G.O.D. and the Broken Ribs. Reckless Eric, going back to 1977, throwing a little punk rock at you. Some new wave as well from that English singer-songwriter. Whole Wide World. Midnight Special, CCR from 1969. Jane's Addiction from 1990. Been Caught Stealing. And Lucy Dacus, Planting Tomatoes. Now, I'll ask you, that's a mix, right? Yeah, good stuff. And we got a couple more to take care of the 12 noon hour. Short little break here. And then Courtney Barnett featuring Waxahachie. And hopefully we'll fit in some 10,000 Maniacs before the 12 noon is over with.
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3: Live from NPR News in Washington, I'm Louise Schiavone. The Supreme Court is allowing the Trump administration to continue with construction on a White House ballroom for now. NPR's Carrie Johnson reports the more than $300 million project represents a top priority for President Trump.
4: The Supreme Court did not address the underlying issue, whether the demolition of the East Wing and construction of a new ballroom is legal. Rather, the court majority says the National Trust for Historic Preservation likely hasn't suffered a concrete injury that would allow it to sue to stop the project. Leaders of the CIA, the FBI, and the Director of National Intelligence filed court papers arguing any delay could hurt national security and make it harder to protect the president. Chief Justice John Roberts dissented, along with the court's three liberal justices. Roberts wrote the construction is likely unlawful because Congress has not approved it. He noted the White House is not just any building. Carrie Johnson, NPR News.
3: The House of Representatives is back in Washington after its five-week summer break. Funding the government is among the top agenda items. NPR's Eric McDaniel has more.
5: As of this moment, the deadline for the funding to lapse is the end of September. But the funding vote this week would be a stopgap, continuing government funding until December. It would avoid a shutdown during the midterm elections, which seems to be a bipartisan wish. The package has already passed the Senate, so this vote is the last stop before it heads to the president's desk for a signature. We've already seen two record-setting federal government shutdowns in the second Trump administration. The House might also vote on a censure resolution targeted at Chuck Edwards, a North Carolina Republican, who dropped his re-election bid after the House Ethics Committee found that Edwards may have created or fostered a hostile work environment and engaged in sexual harassment. He denies wrongdoing. Eric McDaniel, NPR News, Washington.
3: Former Congressman George Santos has been banned from the prediction market site Kalshi for life. As NPR's Bobby Allen reports, the betting site announced several enforcement actions.
6: Kalshi says George Santos received a lifetime ban after he failed to cooperate with its investigation. The company found that Santos shared social media posts about how excited he was to attend Trump's State of the Union earlier this year. And at the same time, he was placing bets on Kalshi that he would not attend. In response, Santos posted on X, "Thanks for the lifetime ban from your gambling platform. Let's see how much longer you guys are around." Kalshi also announced actions against North Carolina congressional candidate Lori Buckout, who wagered on her own campaign, and against billionaire Stephen Klubeck, who bet on his now abandoned run for governor of California. The crackdown comes as election integrity experts fear that prediction markets could create chaos this coming November. Bobby Allen, NPR News.
3: Rescue crews searching the Grand Canyon have found at least two bodies, and more than a dozen others remain missing after a Saturday flash flood event near Bright Angel Canyon. Dozens of people were evacuated from the site. The Dow was off 374, the S&P 500 off 25. This is NPR. A Massachusetts jury has gone home for the day after concluding a third day of deliberation in the case of Lindsay Clancy, the 36-year-old Massachusetts mother who admits to killing her three children. Her attorneys argue she was suffering postpartum psychosis and not guilty of first or second-degree murder or manslaughter. Deliberations continue tomorrow. There are lots of changes we expect as we get older, but some, like dry eyes, can surprise us. NPR's Maria Godoy reports.
7: Symptoms can include red or gritty-feeling eyes, blurred vision, and increased light sensitivity. Optometrist Lauren Gormley with Johns Hopkins University says while men get dry eyes too,
8: large-scale studies have shown that the rate of dry eye in women over 50 is double the rate of dry eye in men over 50.
7: Hormonal changes during menopause can contribute to dry eyes. So can lots of other factors, including wearing contacts, staring at screens for too long, and taking common medications like blood pressure drugs. Over-the-counter eye drops and warm compresses can help. If home remedies don't work, Gormley says see an eye doctor. Maria Godoy, NPR News.
9: Soccer superstar Lionel Messi says he's retiring from international play. This after the World Cup finals when Messi's team Argentina lost to Spain. The Metropolitan Museum of Art has canceled a 9-month exhibition of the designs of John Galliano. Galliano has drawn fire for years for his anti-Semitic rhetoric. Met donors threatened to withdraw support for the museum. I'm Louise Schiavone, NPR News, Washington.
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11: 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North winds around 10 with gusts as high as 20 miles an hour and a chance of precipitations at 30% this afternoon. Tonight, mostly clear with a low around 36 degrees. North winds 10 to 15 with gusts as high as 20 miles an hour. Please keep in mind there is a frost advisory in effect until September 1st, 2 a.m., until September 1st, 9 a.m. That's tomorrow. Currently in Palmer, 43 degrees and 49 in Girdwood, and overcast skies and 44 degrees in Anchorage. We're in the 1 o'clock hour, the midday at KMBA. Kelly with you until about 3 o'clock. Umphrey's McGee. Little jam music coming your way. Toots and the Maytails as well. And this was a group that got together in 2008 at the University of Georgia. There were students back then, and they got together in 2008, did some music, a little bit of this, a little bit of that. Still doing it. Future Birds, Fly On.

20 minutes past one with Umphrey's McGee from just last year. Out of focus, little kids. It's a Monday. Can you tell? What is going on with me? I just got to wrap my head around like what I'm saying and what I'm offering up for the music and stuff like that. I'm going to get it in gear here, I promise you. Because I'm looking at a 3-set right in front of me. And I'm thinking, yeah, this is kind of a nice little selection of music, a variety of it, and hopefully you'll agree. I'll give you a little bit of a sneak peek. We got indie rock from Nashville, Tennessee, so that's Kings of Leon, Seasick Steve, so this is kind of some blues rock, and then we got some electro pop dance music from New Zealand singer Lord. That's what's coming. It's coming right now. You ready for it? All right, let's do it. Kings of Leon to space.

0: just thrown in a little electro pop and dance music from New Zealand singer-songwriter Lord. What was that on this Monday? The time is 1:31, the temperature 44 degrees, and I'm looking outside the KMBA studio windows. Looks like we have some overcast going on. Well, if you like to ride your bike, maybe do some jumps, the end of season first annual Hilltop Jump Jam will be Sunday, September 13th from 3 until 6. It's an afternoon of jumps. Good vibes and prizes. Information and registration, hilltopskiarea.org. 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Also, tune in to KMBA's Our Community this Thursday, highlighting the services and mission of BIRD TLC. That's an organization caring for and advocating for Alaska's wild birds. This Thursday at 8:30 a.m. and again after KMBA News at noontime. We'll find out what's in store on tonight's World Cafe. And then I'm looking ahead. We have Ben Harper, the Rolling Stones, Waxahachie, and so much more for the second half of the 1 o'clock. It's a mix. It sure is.
1: Riverdance was wild when it arrived in the States in the 90s. 3 decades later, and more than 30 million people have seen the Irish dance phenomenon. But making it onto that stage, a different story.
2: You just don't think you're good enough or you're going to make it. And I just thought it was a pipe dream.
1: Principal dancer Jason O'Neill tells us how hard it is to make that stage. It's Sense of Place Dublin on the next World Cafe.
0: That's tonight at 6 p.m. on 90.3 KNBA. Now, over nearly 3 decades, they have pretty much solidified their status as one of the defining indie bands of the 21st century. Death Cab for Cutie, Stone Over Water.

0: In the Stars, that's a lead single off their 25th studio album. That's the Rolling Stones. That album's called Foreign Tongues. On this Monday, you're listening to KMBA 90.3 FM, so on air, online at KMBA.org, and on the go with the free KMBA app. Steal My Kisses, that, well, Ben Harper right there. Waxahachie in the mix too. Bare Naked Ladies, our friends from Canada doing their thing from 1996, The Old Apartment, and Stone Over Water, Death Cab for Cutie. 8 minutes before the 2 o'clock hour rolls in, we have a break and then medium build, and we'll do one from 2018 from Caroline Rose. Before the 1 o'clock is over, of course, as the 2 o'clock approaches, NPR news at the top of it, and then we're going to dive right back into the music with Valerie June. Looks like Bright Eyes is in the mix too, Cassius Culpepper, and Fantastic Cat. Don't go anywhere. It's nice to have you here. It's a Monday.
1: A new study shows that a high prevalence of a degenerative brain disease among pro football players may have implications for preventing similar problems among athletes at all levels. We'll talk about the increasing insights into sports injuries on the next Native America Calling.
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5: Live from NPR News in Washington, I'm Louise Schiavone. Stocks closed down and oil prices surged after the U.S. and Iran traded fire Sunday in the Middle East. Brent crude futures rose above $90 a barrel. U.S. benchmark West Texas Intermediate crude rose above $86 a barrel. With his announcement that the U.S. is poised to acquire vast amounts of Venezuela's untapped oil reserves, President Trump says the future is bright for substantially lower gas prices. But is it? Francisco Rinaldi is director of the Latin American Energy Program at Rice University's Baker Institute. He's skeptical.
6: In the short term, it's very unlikely that it will lower gas prices. In the longer term, if Venezuela produces much more, it will lead to slightly lower oil prices, which would help with gas prices. But just to give you an idea, Venezuela is going to add 300,000, 400,000 barrels per day of production, and disruptions in the Middle East are about 10 million barrels of production.
5: All of this as G20 finance ministers meet in Asheville, North Carolina. State authorities in North Carolina have arrested a 17-year-old girl in connection with the May attack on a mosque in San Diego. NPR's Odette Youssef reports.
7: The minor is charged with three felony counts of first-degree murder, one for each of the victims, Mansour Kaziha, Nadir Awad, and Amin Abdullah. She is also charged with conspiracy to commit first-degree murder against worshippers at the mosque and against worshippers at a Jewish temple and black students at a public high school. The two gunmen died by suicide before they went to the temple or the school. They were males aged 17 and 18. Writings they apparently left behind outline anti-Semitic, anti-feminist, white nationalist views. According to the charging documents, the teenage girl in North Carolina had worked out plans with them in advance to live stream the shootings and to disseminate their writings. Odette Youssef, NPR News.
5: A new investigation from NPR and Boston University finds that heat contributes to thousands more deaths each year in the U.S. than official records show. NPR's Alejandra Barundo reports.
8: NPR and Boston University used a statistical model to figure out that there are likely five times as many heat-related deaths each year in the U.S. as otherwise noted. That's likely because heat's influence on deaths can be really hard to identify, but doctors and other experts know it is killing people. Quinn Adams is an epidemiologist at Boston University and a partner in the research with NPR.
9: We know that during extreme heat events, a lot of people who do die because they have pre-existing conditions.
8: Heat can worsen a heart condition or a kidney problem, for example. Adams hopes the data will motivate policymakers to find solutions, because climate change is only making long, hot summers like this one even more dangerous. Alejandra Burunda, NPR News.
5: This is NPR. In Nepal and China, officials say deaths from a flash flood and landslide last week now exceed 900, with more than 4,000 missing. Rescue efforts are now focused on tunnels at hydropower sites clogged with mud. Authorities in the Democratic Republic of Congo say that more than 6,000 Ebola cases have been identified there. Close to 3,000 people have died in this fastest-growing Ebola outbreak in history. Whether or not it's okay for men to wear shorts to the office is a hot topic this summer, with nearly half of the white-collar financial industry workers surveyed in a recent Bloomberg poll saying shorts are okay. But NPR's Chloe Veltman reports some men in Silicon Valley might disagree.
3: In 2026, there are some shorts-wearing outliers in tech, like Adam Mosseri. The Instagram head spoke about his sartorial choices recently on the Throwing Fits podcast.
10: But I am pro. I'm definitely a pro. But
3: Silicon Valley fashion stylist Victoria Hitchcock says while dorm room style may have been de rigueur during the dot-com boom days, male tech industry workers have been gravitating away from shorts.
11: I don't think anything above the knee is appropriate, really. It's distracting.
3: Hitchcock says Silicon Valley's shift towards more polished men's looks in recent years reflects the maturing industry, employees growing disposable incomes, and the power of social media influencers in the men's style space. Chloe Veltman, NPR News.
5: At the U.S. Open, tennis fourth seed Novak Djokovic lost in the first round of play Sunday. A clearly ill 39-year-old Djokovic lost in five sets to Mariano Navone of Argentina. I'm Louise Schiavone, NPR News.
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An Americana supergroup out of New York City, Fantastic Cats, off their Cats Out of Hell release. It's new. Don't let go. 10 minutes past 2 o'clock in the local forecast from the National Weather Service. Calls for scattered showers this afternoon and mostly sunny with a high near 58. North winds around 10 with gusts as high as 20 miles an hour. A chance of precipitation is at 30%. And then tonight it's mostly clear with a low around 36. North winds 10 to 15 with gusts as high as 20 miles an hour. Currently it's 44 degrees in Palmer, 49 in Girdwood, and overcast skies and 46 degrees in Anchorage. Valerie June, joy is right around the corner. Some bright eyes as well. We are nowhere and it's now. And looking further on, it's some great stuff. It's a mix of music because that's what a Monday midday is on KMBA. Cassius Culpepper's on the way. Jason Isbell in the 400 unit. Us three. But going back to where we started, bright eyes. We are nowhere and it's now on KMBA.

Do you drink it till you're blind? And if you swear that there's no truth, and who cares, how come you say it like you're right? Why are you scared to dream?

dead for years, but the idea just lives on in our wheels that roll around as we move over the ground. And all day it seems we've been in between a past and

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I'm always lost in thought as I walk a block to my favorite neon sign.

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1: Riverdance was wild when it arrived in the States in the 90s. 3 decades later, and more than 30 million people have seen the Irish dance phenomenon. 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
4: Live from NPR News in Washington, I'm Louise Schiavone. Russia was a surprise inclusion at this year's U.S.-hosted G20 meeting of international finance officials in Asheville, North Carolina. European officials, whose countries openly support Ukraine, are expressing outrage at the move. NPR's Charles Maines has more from Moscow.
5: It appears the White House told few, if any, of its allies that Russian Finance Minister Anton Sulyanov would be attending the G20 gathering in North Carolina. European officials refused to stand for the traditional group photo, a protest that resolved itself after Sulyanov removed himself from the event. In a brief statement from Moscow, Russia's finance ministry says Sulyanov has met with U.S. Treasury Secretary Scott Bessent to discuss opportunities for economic cooperation. Meanwhile, the Kremlin is busy showcasing partnerships elsewhere. In Central Asia, President Vladimir Putin just attended a regional economic and security conference for talks with the leaders of China and Iran. Charles Maines, NPR News, Moscow.
4: Search and rescue crews have recovered a second body in Grand Canyon National Park after a weekend flash flood. More than a dozen people are still unaccounted for. Ryan Heinches of member station KNAU reports from Flagstaff.
6: The flash flooding in Bright Angel Creek tore through Phantom Ranch at the bottom of the canyon, destroying bridges and other infrastructure. More than 60 hikers and others were later evacuated by helicopter. It's common for the Grand Canyon to receive intense rainfall, but not in such a steep, rocky area. Rain also fell on areas hit by last year's Dragon Bravo fire on the North Rim. Officials say that likely contributed to the severity of flooding and debris flows. Meanwhile, an estimated 40% of the water pipeline that supplies the park's South Rim has been destroyed or damaged. Overnight lodging in the park has been suspended and strict water restrictions are in place. For NPR News, I'm Ryan Heinches in Flagstaff.
4: President Trump says nine more pharmaceutical companies have made agreements with his administration to lower drug prices. NPR's Sydney Lupkin has details.
7: The president says the nine new companies include Sun Pharma, which makes generic drugs, and CSL, which makes therapies for people with rare diseases.
8: Under the Trump administration, for the first time ever, drug prices are coming down, and they are coming down very dramatically.
7: But at least one of the companies announced today, Teva Pharmaceuticals, told investors it's still working on a deal. These agreements typically include selling some drugs on TrumpRx at a discount, lower prices for Medicaid, and a commitment to build manufacturing infrastructure in the U.S. In exchange, the drug companies get a reprieve from certain tariffs. However, the text of the agreements has not been made public. Sydney Lupkin, NPR News.
4: Wall Street, the Dow was off 374, the S&P 500 lost 25. This is NPR. When the artificial intelligence company OpenAI launched ads in ChatGPT earlier this year, its competitor Anthropic took a humorous jab at the idea in Super Bowl TV ads. But now OpenAI ad revenue has soared, NPR's John Ruish reports.
9: OpenAI says in less than 200 days since it launched ads, they've reached what the company calls an annualized revenue run rate of $1 billion. That means at the current rate of ad sales, OpenAI would pull in $1 billion a year. It's not a massive number relative to the tens of billions of dollars the company spends each year to develop AI, but it's fast growing. In March, the company said it was generating ad revenue at a rate that would have brought in $100 million a year. Ads have been a critical source of revenue across the tech sector, and OpenAI once resisted the idea. Now it's part of what it calls its diversified business model. And it says it's expanding into India, Europe, the Middle East, and North Africa. John Ruich, NPR News.
4: The first-degree murder case surrounding the killing of rapper Tupac Shakur has gone to the jury. Prosecutors are charging Dwayne Davis with orchestrating the fatal drive-by shooting in 1996. They say his own words over the years put him in the car when fatal shots were fired. The defendant's lawyers say there's no physical evidence placing Davis in Las Vegas the night of the murder. In Plymouth, Massachusetts, jurors in the Lindsey Clancy trial have gone home for the day without a verdict. They'll resume tomorrow. Clancy's lawyers are arguing she was experiencing postpartum psychosis when she killed her three children and tried to kill herself. I'm Louise Schiavone, NPR News.
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1: Riverdance was wild when it arrived in the States in the 90s. 3 decades later, and more than 30 million people have seen the Irish dance phenomenon. 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
1: A new study shows that a high prevalence of a degenerative brain disease among pro football players may have implications for preventing similar problems among athletes at all levels. 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

0: KNBA thanks Dion Roberts, a member of our Northern Lights Circle, donors who are ensuring KNBA's future. 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
5: Live from NPR News in Washington, I'm Louise Schiavone. The Trump administration says it's asking countries to voluntarily cut off business with Iran to squeeze its economy further. But the most critical country the U.S. needs to get on board, China, has already said it will not cooperate. NPR's Emily Feng explains.
6: Previous efforts dating back to the Obama administration to get China on board with unilateral American sanctions on Iran have failed. And China has said it resolutely opposes the U.S. Treasury Department's latest calls for economic pressure tactics. Richard Nephew, a former sanctions coordinator at the State Department, says China may ask for something in return when President Xi Jinping visits Washington next month.
7: My expectation is that the Chinese will say, well, listen, if you're going to grant us concessions on U.S.-China trade issues, or you're going to agree not to use export controls and then China might be interested.
6: But Chinese support is crucial because China buys most of Iran's oil. Emily Feng, NPR News, Washington.
5: Vice President J.D. Vance said there's something evil about Michigan's Democratic Senate nominee during a campaign-style event in Detroit today. Michigan Public Radio's Colin Jackson reports.
8: Vance's comments come as Republicans frame Democratic nominee Abdul El-Sayed as too extreme for supporting measures such as Medicare for All and abolishing Immigration and Customs Enforcement. Vance accused him of being too divisive.
9: This guy is a goldmine of content. But unfortunately, it's a goldmine of content of him fighting against the interests of the people in this room and fighting for the most terrible ideas and terrible policies and the craziest ideas out there.
8: El-Sayed says evil is taking away health care while starting trade wars and actual wars and, quote, dividing people for your own gain. Vance did not discuss the war with Iran or tensions with Canada. For NPR News, I'm Colin Jackson in Shelby Township, Michigan.
5: First tropical storm system to hit Texas this year is on track to make landfall sometime tomorrow afternoon. Houston Public Media's Andrew Schneider reports it could soon become Tropical Storm Edward.
10: Texas Governor Greg Abbott warned that Harris County, which surrounds Houston, should take the brunt of the rain and flooding from the storm.
11: Because of rapidly rising waters, especially in Harris County, we've seen too often vehicles being swept away. It's so incredibly important for anybody in any region of the state, but especially in Harris County, to avoid driving in to what appears to be waters on the roadway.
10: Abbott warned that this will also be a windstorm. He said people need to be careful to avoid doing anything that could cause a spark that the storm could fan into a wildfire, given previously dry conditions. I'm Andrew Schneider in Houston.
5: Wall Street, the Dow closed down 374 points. This is NPR News in Washington. The Supreme Court is allowing the Trump administration to continue with construction on a White House ballroom for now. The court majority said the National Trust for Historic Preservation likely has not suffered a concrete injury that would allow it to sue to stop the project.